0: Castro played a role in shooting down two planes carrying members of the exile group Brothers to the Rescue in 1996. Four people, including three U.S. citizens, died. And the Justice Department has indicted a former federal prosecutor for sending herself a copy of Special Counsel Jack Smith's report on the investigation into President Trump's classified documents case. NPR's Jacqueline Diaz has more.
1: Prosecutors allege that Carmen Mercedes Leinberger emailed a copy of the report to her personal email in January 2025 and tried to hide the fact that she was doing this. The grand jury indictment says she downloaded the documents and emailed them with titles like chocolatecakerecipe.pdf. The indictment doesn't say what Leinberger planned to do with the documents. At the time, a federal judge had ordered the report sealed. Judge Eileen Cannon has since ordered the report permanently sealed. Leinberger served as the managing assistant U.S. attorney in Fort Pierce, Florida. She pleaded not guilty to four felony charges, including theft of government property. Jacqueline Diaz, NPR News.
0: The commercial rocket company SpaceX has filed paperwork for what could be the biggest initial public offering in history. As NPR's Jeff Brumfield reports, its financial disclosures show the company's ambitions and how much it's spending.
2: SpaceX has already cornered the market on rocket launches, and it's built the world's only satellite internet service. Going forward, it wants to construct data centers in space, build bases on the moon, and eventually put humans on the surface of Mars. Reaching these goals could make SpaceX one of the most valuable companies in history. But to fulfill its ambitions, the financial disclosures showed SpaceX spending eye-watering amounts of money. Last year, its AI division, xAI, spent close to $12 billion. The company spent another $3 billion developing its massive new rocket Starship. Overall, SpaceX lost money in the first quarter of this year. Only its satellite internet service turned a profit. Jeff Brumfield, NPR News.
0: The U.S. military says it boarded an Iranian-flagged oil tanker in the Gulf of Oman that was suspected of trying to violate the American blockade. It's at least the fifth vessel to be boarded since the Trump administration began the blockade of Iranian shipping. U.S. Central Command says the ship was searched and redirected. You're listening to NPR News from Washington. Stephen Colbert's run on The Late Show ends tomorrow, marking the end of his on-air feud with President Trump. Colbert began hosting in 2015. CBS announced last summer that the show would end in May, citing economic reasons. The decision follows Paramount's settlement of a Trump lawsuit and its pending sale to Skydance Media. Special educators are some of the hardest to hire and retain across schools in this country. Some say the paperwork side of the job is behind burnout. As NPR's Janaki Mehta reports, AI could be helping.
3: Being a special ed teacher means having a long list of responsibilities and often not enough time in the day. That includes writing IEPs, legally mandated documents that serve as tailored education plans for each child.
4: And, you know, the key term is individualized. No two kids are the same.
3: That's special ed teacher Maria Cebu, who says teachers like her must know their students' unique learning styles intimately and have a knowledge of complex laws, all to make sure students get a quality education. But all the paperwork leaves teachers burned out, so an increasing number of them are using AI to help write those IEPs. Research is showing that if it's done safely and with the right training, it can actually improve the quality of the work and give teachers more time to work directly with students. Janaki Mehta, NPR News.
0: Major League Baseball is experiencing an epidemic of mostly male fans taking off their shirts and twirling them above their heads. The tarps off trend started in St. Louis last Friday and has spread across the league to places like Detroit, Tampa Bay, Philadelphia, and Anaheim. This is NPR News.
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7: This is Lake Effect. from 89.7 WUWM, Milwaukee's NPR. I'm Joy Powers, and thank you so much for joining us. Today, we'll bring you a new Beats Me conversation that examines the use of the term black-on-black crime. But we'll start with this. Milwaukee is known for its deep ties to socialism. It was the first city to elect a socialist mayor and was the first place to elect a socialist to Congress. But their rise to power was an uphill battle, and their status as a third party often made progress challenging. Today, we're kicking off a four-part series on the Milwaukee Socialists. We'll explore the accomplishments of the city's three socialist mayors, where we see their legacy today, and how the party has evolved over time. Walking through the city, the legacy of the Milwaukee Socialists looms large. You can see it in our expansive park system, our clean drinking water and rivers, even in the borders of what we now call Milwaukee. But the rise of the Social Democratic Party was anything but inevitable. It was a struggle against muddied interests, powerful political parties, and a fight for the rights of those whose labor had made others rich. The rise of the Milwaukee Socialists is the culmination of both local and global events that radically transformed how people lived and worked. In some ways, this story starts in 1848, in the sovereign states that made up the German Confederation. Milwaukee historian John Goethe explains.
8: We were the most German city in America. Germans were a majority of Milwaukee's population as early as 1860. And that included a group called the 48ers, who had been revolutionaries in 1848, and for a while succeeded and then got essentially exiled to America.
7: The radicals among these revolutionaries were attempting to unite the German states under a written constitution with democratic principles, replacing the monarchies that had ruled them for centuries. They lost, but their commitment to their ideals remained. When they were exiled, they brought their ideas and their culture to Milwaukee.
8: These are the guys, some women too, the people who began the Turner Societies, the Freethinker Congregations, the debating clubs. So they were kind of the intellectuals, the liberal intellectuals of the movement. And they were the ones who brought with them Frederick LaSalle, Karl Marx, Friedrich Engels, you know, the currents. You know, there was very left-leaning currents in Europe at the time.
7: By the mid-1800s, Milwaukee's immigrant community was rapidly growing. People were drawn to the city by the promise of jobs and relative freedom compared to their home countries. But there was something else gripping the city, the technological revolution. Milwaukee was quickly industrializing as the expansion of railroads and steam-powered engines allowed people, products, and ideas to travel quickly around the world. But this progress was only made possible through the brute labor of working people.
9: Milwaukee in the 19th century is a rapidly growing, rapidly industrializing city. Now, there's a time when Milwaukee was referred to as the machine shop of the world.
7: As history teacher John Deisinger explains, these factories required a lot of bodies to operate.
9: That heavy industry requires a huge amount of human labor, and the people working in these factories were often doing so under extremely difficult conditions. Low wages, long hours, and dangerous, sweaty, risky work.
7: And as more and more immigrants flocked to the city, they were met by this reality. There was little government regulation on how factories could be run. And much like today, business owners wanted to pay as little as possible to keep their companies running. So laborers ended up paying the cost of these unsafe working conditions with their limbs and their lives. As these companies ballooned in size, the conditions facing working people sparked a global conversation among people drawn to socialism. Historian Ames McGinnis explains.
10: They, like many other observers across the world, were deeply troubled by what they saw as the terrible effects of factories and other aspects of industrialism on people's lives, on their health, on their spirit. And so they saw these different parts of society as being integrated. It wasn't enough to win at the ballot box. Transformations need to take place in the places where people worked, in the places where they lived, in the places where they played.
7: At the time, worker shifts were often 12 to 14 hours long. The weekend didn't even exist. The weight of work was crushing people physically and spiritually. Led by the National Labor Organization, Knights of Labor, many of Milwaukee's factory workers and laborers helped organize the 8-hour movement. They were fighting for an 8-hour workday and just 40 hours a week. By 1886, the movement had fomented into strikes and marches.
11: The hours of work must be shortened. 8 hours for work, 8 hours for rest, and 8 hours to do what we will!
7: Workers and labor activists marched toward the Bayview Rolling Mill, a moment commemorated every year with a reenactment of the events. These marchers were met by a militia. The militiamen had been called in by Governor Jeremiah Rusk, a Republican who had made it clear he was more concerned with the rights of the factory owners than the rights of the workers who toiled there.
12: The present agitation is not a question of wages and hours, but of human rights and manhood. Of the owner's rights to run his factories, and the worker's rights to sell him their time and labor.
7: As the workers neared the mill, the shots rang out. At least 9 people were shot, killing at least 5.
9: There is a shaking of faith in these institutions of government. You couldn't have wanted it to be more by the book, so to speak. You know, I mean, these are people who literally assembled at St. Stanislaus Catholic Church, peacefully marched down to the rolling mills to demand something that was by no means revolutionary, and they were met with bullets. And so I think that left open a lot more working class Milwaukeeans to more strident, even radical ideas.
7: Many Milwaukeeans were tired of a two-tiered system that allowed the wealthy and powerful to extract wealth from the community, but punished working class people when they asked for their fair share. They were tired of dying for the sake of capitalism. And as the smoke cleared from the Bayview Massacre, the socialists saw a path forward to help mend this broken community. Here's Ames McGinnis.
10: Socialists cared deeply about working class lives, working class people, and working class society more generally. And they saw the health and the power of working class people as important, not just for the working class, but for society and humanity more generally. From their perspective, you couldn't have a thriving society without a thriving working class, because from their perspective, working people produced all the wealth. They were essential in a way that, for instance, the wealthy or capitalists were not.
7: This change wouldn't come easily. It would take decades of organizing and community building to realize their goals. But they had a man for the job, Victor Berger.
10: Socialists, under the leadership of Victor Berger, were extraordinarily good strategists. They found ways to create bonds between party and their voters. They developed very concrete proposals, platforms that promised tangible improvements in the city and in people's lives.
7: Berger wasn't just a politician, but he was an influential journalist and publisher whose works helped spread the socialist message. He was a founding member of the Social Democratic Party of America and helped promote socialist candidates at all levels of government with a clear goal: ending the extensive corruption in the city of Milwaukee. John Deisinger explains.
9: Milwaukee in the 1800s, and especially in the late 1800s, is an extremely corrupt city. The administration of the city worked essentially gleefully hand in glove with major industrialists, You know, almost anything that wasn't nailed down was up for sale to the highest bidder. The Milwaukee River became a disgusting open sewer because industries were just dumping all of their waste into it, along with the actual sewage from the city.
7: Perhaps no one exemplified this corruption better than Mayor David Rose, first elected in 1898.
9: Dave Rose, who had the wonderful nickname of All the Time Rosie Dave Rose, or Anything Goes Dave Rose, basically allowed the city to rot and lined their own pockets on bribe money from major industrial concerns.
7: Mayor Rose was known for turning a blind eye to illegal activities, including in the red light district that sat in the shadow of City Hall. There was prostitution there, gambling parlors, and all-night saloons. The socialists wanted to clean up the city, both literally and figuratively.
9: This grew out of this feeling that Milwaukee's working class was being preyed upon, was being almost parasitized by these people who worked them to the bone in industrial plants and then took what little they had in their wages back at taverns, at sporting parlors, at brothels, and that it was a city in which being a worker was a miserable life.
7: The corruption boiled over into what would become known as the Boodling Scandal, with Mayor Rose in the center of everything. Here's John Gerda.
8: Boodling's just graft. You know, it means, you know, paying $5 for an alderman's vote, or it means aldermen, and they were all men back then, they helped themselves to public, you know, coal, oats, horses. it was just anything went back in those days. All the Time Rosie. He was the most corrupt figure probably in Milwaukee's history. During his administration, 276 grand jury indictments were returned against people who were in public office. You know, back then, Rose escaped, but he was described by the prosecutor as the self-appointed attorney general of crime in Milwaukee.
7: In 1910, the stars aligned for the socialists when Mayor Rose was up for re-election. The Democratic Socialists of America ran a full slate of candidates, including Victor Berger, who ran for U.S. Congress. They had been running candidates for more than a decade, with some small victories along the way.
8: They began to run candidates back in 1898, and a little bit at a time, very incremental. And in 1910, they swept the Common Council, the mayor's office. A pattern maker named Emil Seidel was elected mayor, first socialist mayor of any major American city. Victor Berger went to Congress. So you really did have kind of a clean sweep.
7: The socialists accomplished what had previously seemed impossible. They were in charge of the mayor's office, the Common Council, and the county board. But now that they had power, what were they going to do with it? Join us next week to explore the accomplishments of Milwaukee's first socialist mayor, the unlikely allies that pioneered nation-changing reforms, and the rise of Daniel Hone. You just heard the first of our four-part series on the Milwaukee Socialists. At WUWM.com, you can see examples of early socialist publications, along with campaign posters and leaflets.

0: The term black-on-black crime has existed for years. It's been used by politicians, in the media, and by everyday people to refer to black people committing crimes against one another. But there's rarely, if ever, a mention of the systemic causes that contribute to the condition in communities where crime or violence occurs. A Beats Me listener was curious about the topic and asked WUWM's race and ethnicity reporter Taryn Powell to investigate. To learn more, Taryn is joined by David Pate, an associate professor in the School of Human Ecology at UW-Madison.
1: You know, I think we've heard it for quite some time. I think we heard it a lot more during and before the Black Lives Matter movement. We've heard it. It's been something that I would say has been within the community being the United States. When we look at how the news has portrayed what violence is happening within a black community, but also how the news has portrayed nationally about who is perceived as more violent versus those who are perceived as nonviolent. You know, we live in a space, unfortunately, where race is at a hierarchy. Race is a social construction. And unfortunately, those who are perceived or who are presented as black and brown is often seen as more dangerous, which goes all the way back to slavery. It goes all the way back to the time when people were looking at doing Jim Crow. When you look at the film, The Birth of a Nation, that's when we really saw some perpetuation of the black man as being more violent, more apt to be a rapist, and particularly a rapist of white women, and more likely to be someone who is lazy and not as someone who is more involved with the community of their children or their families. And it also was reinforced with the Monahan Report in the 1960s, when we were really perpetuating the terms of matriarchal families, when black people were getting married at some of the same rates as those who were white. However, there is this historical issue of discrimination and stereotyping, which has been perpetuated in society for quite some time.
2: The history that you're speaking of, there wasn't necessarily like that term existing at that time, but it was more so creating the idea of black on black crime.
1: It was also laying the foundation of these people who are socially constructed as black are more dangerous. So if the powers that be, which is the media, which is movies, which is talking heads, which is printed word, is reinforcing this type of violent person by what is printed, what is reported, and what sells, this is an issue of racial capitalism that's perpetuating some of the issues about whom is more likely to be dangerous, in which neighborhoods are they more likely to be dangerous, when more recent research has found that most violence occurs within a community that you live in. So if you live in an all-white community, you're going to see violence there as well. If you live in an all-Latino community, you're going to see that type of Latino violence. If you live in an all-black community, you're going to see that as well. But what the news that we report, the way that things are perpetuated, the thing that sells, unfortunately, is the reporting of those whom are generally black and they're violent. However, it's not a cultural issue. It's a structural inequality issue that we're not talking about.
2: So let's stay on that.
1: There was a study that just came out in January from the University of Washington, University of California, Davis, and Northwestern University. And they're thought to be the first to systematically document bias on gun violence reporting in a large-scale, nationally representative sample of news media coverage. And they found that these disparities are more generalized than previously documented, and they exist everywhere. Most crime is intra-racial. It's not interracial. It's intra-racial. They have looked at 36,000 news stories, and they tend to find the one that you tend to report on more are those who are black. You're going to start thinking, of course, it's a concern about violence in black neighborhoods. I think that's something we should definitely be concerned about. But the root cause is not cultural failure. Again, it goes back to structural inequality, which has decades of racist housing, school policies, concentrated poverty, and lack of opportunities, higher policing, mass incarceration. If you are living in an environment where you're under surveillance, you're hypersensitive to a lot of things, but also if you're struggling, that the issues of struggling are that trauma within itself is going to cause a little different way of feeling about who you are and what you're about. But again, intra-racial violence happens amongst every group. It's just who is being reported on at a higher rate. Who is being reported on in a way that perpetuates some of the stereotyping, but also some of the national fears about a particular racialized group.
2: One of the things that I came across was the use of black on black crime terminology, like coming from in 60s, 70s, like coming from black people and trying to talk about how, you know, it's a problem in our community. We need to address it this way. Are you able to talk about how black folks have used that term over time?
1: I mean, again, it's very valid within your own community to have a concern. And a concern, during the time of the 60s, when people were more apt to be in a civil rights space, and there might have been some crime. You know, I don't know the specific statistics on this, but it just seems like as a child, who's been around for now quite some time in my life, I didn't really hear about it till in the more like late 80s, or even around the time we started with the Reagan administration, the whole idea of the super predator, when we started hearing about things in terms of the drug issues of maybe the crack cocaine era. I think even though black people were saying that themselves, the thing we need to step back from is not that there's definitely violence and you definitely should be concerned, but there's also an issue of, like some people say, hurt people hurt people. If you're constantly being hurt and you're constantly being told you're not worth anything, unfortunately some people take that in more than others. People who are in that environment just want it to stop. But it's only going to stop if, as a country, as we see that everyone is valuable for their contributions to society, that we see everyone is deserving of the same humanity, if we see that everyone is deserving of the same opportunities to be the best they can be, and not just be punished. Because if you always are seeing, if you think about 5321, the 53206, where the majority of people are living in a space where they've been dealing with mass incarceration. They're dealing in a space where the amounts of money they bring into their household is going back to the government to pay for either the child support or to pay for fines and fees for being incarcerated, or they're paying for some other type of thing that doesn't benefit them. You start to get frustrated. And so the only thing you can think about is you blame yourself without doing a critical analysis of, is society that sees me, one, as not worthy, and you start believing that's true.
2: So getting back to the original question, the black on black crime issues, why is it like that? What is the root cause? How to stop it? What comes to mind? How do you answer that?
1: For me, it makes me kind of sad. Because it's a question. I think it's a valid question to be concerned about violence in your community. In addition, I think along with that, when I talk to my students in my class about why do people perceive black people as more poor than white people? And when I ask my students in class, who do you think is more? Who do you think uses welfare more in this country, black or white people? And my students often will say black. But the reality is, this country has more white people in it than black. There's no way that there could be more black people using welfare than whites. Disproportionately, based on the number of people who are black versus those who are white, yes, there's more black people disproportionately using what we call welfare or cash assistance. But in the aggregate, in the numbers, there's more white people who are using it because there's more white people who are poor, because there's more white people in this country. And it also took me as a person who, when I was a doctoral student, had to be taught to think that. Like, don't just go to what you hear in the media or what you think is the answer. But in terms of things like violence, you can think about that, that the fact is, in my community, I see all this violence going on, or I hear about it. But the issue is not, again, cultural. It's not that blacks are born with some gene that makes them more prone to be violent. It's just that they've lived under historical discrimination and historical issues of a lack of opportunity we should be looking at why is violence even a real issue in our entire society? What is behind all of that? What can we do to have people be less violent and more mentally healthy and also less angry and dealing with issues of patriarchy? It's a very complex answer. It's not something that has, oh, this is the reason why. There isn't an answer like that.
2: Final thoughts that you want to share? Anything I didn't ask?
1: No, I do think it's a valid question. I do think people should be concerned about the violence in their neighborhoods, but also I think we need to be sure that we don't internalize some of the messages that are out there about who Black people are, about who Latinos are, about who white people are. I mean, I think some of the things that are perpetuating much of the stuff that we, much of the perpetuating this question is the real issue of violence, but also not attacking the source of why they people are violent.
0: That was David Pate, an associate professor in the School of Human Ecology at UW-Madison, speaking with WUWM race and ethnicity reporter Taryn Powell. If you have a question for Taryn or any of our beat reporters, you can submit it at WUWM.com. Later in the show, we'll tell you about a Milwaukee business that's helping the community reuse household products. But first, we'll learn about a new exhibit at Milwaukee's Jewish Museum. 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

0: We are facing the biggest energy security threat in the history.
1: Europe and Asia are facing fuel shortages. The U.S. is in a fuel deficit, and now growing numbers of industry observers say an historic oil shock is coming for the world economy, and it could hit the U.S. right around the 4th of July. That's on the next On Point.
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4: 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I'm Joy Powers. May is Jewish American Heritage Month, and a new exhibit called 48 Jews, Layers of Identity, is on display at the Jewish Museum of Milwaukee. It features portraits of some prominent figures from the Jewish diaspora, from Marc Chagall to Gertrude Stein. The portraits celebrate people's contributions, challenge assumptions, and raise questions. WUWM's Mayan Silver is joined by artist Jack LaHave to talk about the exhibit.
5: The whole series started from my search for Jewish identity and trying to understand, like, who do we see as famous Jews, but who do I even know as important figures in Jewish community? And as I started to research, I was looking around and found, of course, big names like Anne Frank, Elie Wiesel, Ruth Bader Ginsburg. But then I started to discover interesting things like Elvis Presley has four generations of maternal Jewish descent. And in Jewish faith, that might make somebody Jewish, but Elvis wasn't Jewish. So, like, what does that mean? And how do we tweeze out some of these blurry lines between identity, personal identity, group identity, things like that?
6: How did you get to 48 people? Like, why that number?
5: The 48 comes from another artwork. So I like stacking layers in my work. And it came from an artwork by Gerhard Richter, who was a famous painter. And he did a series of 48 portraits of famous Western intellectuals. And so this was sort of my artwork response to that work.
6: Nice. And how would you describe your portrait style? I mean, some are in color, some are black and white. Some have really vibrant backgrounds. Some have abstract patterns on them. Yeah.
5: Yeah. Some people called this what I was doing is style flipping. And all of the works are a little bit different. I mean, I also have a little bit of an ADHD mind, so I get bored easily. And if I do one thing hyper realist, then I want to do something abstract. And even though those aspects speak to the person often, they're also an idea of identity in general, that we all have different identities, even though we're a group. So even then, this is another layer, a conceptual layer, where all of these people are individuals, but they're all painted in different ways as well.
6: We've got, you know, Albert Einstein, Gene Wilder, Shel Silverstein, Ruth Bader Ginsburg. Do you have a Jewish figure that was your favorite to paint?
5: Well, in this series, there's the 48 Jews, but then we also decided to hang this other series of Anne Franks. And I've done a whole bunch of Anne Franks, but we selected 18, which is a lucky number in the Jewish faith. And so there are 18 images of Anne Frank, sort of trying to ask how far from the original can we get before it's still an image of Anne Frank, and asking questions of art and editing, like her original manuscript was edited after she wrote it. So I found that was really engaging. I've also, for this particular show, we painted a group of people that are from Milwaukee, like you mentioned Gene Wilder and Golda Meir. So there was about six portraits of people from Milwaukee, and I really enjoyed diving into some of those local histories.
6: Was there anyone that you included in the exhibit who you weren't familiar with before? I'm guessing some of those Milwaukee people.
5: Yeah, I mean, Helen Bader Daniels was a big philanthropist, and actually we're going to have, they host a Helen Bader Daniels Day every year. And so that was an interesting figure. Emma Lazarus, I knew of Emma Lazarus, but I didn't realize that she was Jewish. And so, you know, digging into that history was also really interesting. She is not from Milwaukee, but also a historical figure.
6: And she wrote the famous words on the Statue of Liberty in 1903, "Give me your tired, your poor, your huddled masses yearning to breathe free." So that's pretty, you know, iconic on the pedestal of the Statue of Liberty.
5: Super iconic and super relevant to today as well, right? With our all of our issues with immigration and, you know, who... This series is asking who is Jewish, but it's also, you know, it's for everybody, and asking what are our identities and how can we be inclusive and how can we bond ourselves together, right? More than separating ourselves. I think that's really important takeaway.
6: One person who was included is chemist and Holocaust survivor Primo Levi. He was born into a Jewish family in Northwest Italy. His ancestors escaped the Spanish Inquisition. He grew up under Italian fascism and during World War II was an activist against that, but was arrested and ended up in Auschwitz. He survived and recounted his experiences in the 1947 memoir, If This Is a Man. He also spoke out against Holocaust revisionism. Why is it important to honor and remind people of Jews like this?
5: Well, Jews like this, both in terms of the Holocaust is such an important event in Jewish history. I mean, a horrible event, a sad event. But it also, I think we forget about the generational trauma that Jews have been through. And even someone like me, who was born in the late 70s, has a sense of generational trauma that was handed down to me. And that is worth understanding in today's light of rising anti-Semitism. And maybe I think it's good to know for other people that, or, you know, other communities, that Jews feel like an at-risk community. Even though, you know, we some Jews come from places of privilege, we're still carrying a lot of the trauma of the recent past from the 30s and 40s. And that, I don't think that will ever go away, but it's worth, we always must remember these hardships. And in order to move forward, we need to be able to look back at the past.
6: This is Lake Effect. I'm Mayan Silver, speaking with artist Jack LaHave. And you mentioned anti-Semitism. We're in a time of increasing and what many see as valid political criticism of Israel's far-right government, the war in Gaza, and settler violence. But there are also boycott movements that exclude Jewish people from arts and culture and make them targets of hate and incitement. What can this exhibit bridge on that front, and what can't it?
5: So one of the things that I've started looking at since October 7th is the idea of Jews as a diverse people, because especially in American media, Jews have been represented as primarily Eastern European and for lack of a better term, white, which my wife has always teased me that I don't click white on my census report, but my family also was complicated. Like, we come from Poland, but also Iran and Iraq and Egypt. I have family from all over the Middle East, and I don't see myself as white. And I think that is very complicated because I also present as white. And in the Jewish population, we've done a really good job of assimilating and have become like a safe minority or a model minority. And that is very complicated, especially in these times of anti-Semitism, where we're seeing anti-Semitism both from progressive and from, you know, the classic people that we would expect to see anti-Semitism from. So it became really complicated. I started looking more into diversity, you know, seeing that there are Black Jews, there are Iranian Jews, there are Asian Jews. We even had some family that moved to Shanghai in the 1880s, which is, you know, mind-boggling to me, and I haven't been able to track them down. I think it's important, you know, that what I'm doing isn't tackling the bigger political issues today. It's tackling some of the more grassroots issues of letting people know that, you know, Jews aren't a homogenous group of people. So both that we're, you know, as we were talking about earlier, that we have a generational trauma, but also that we're diverse people and, you know, very diverse in our demographics and in our belief systems and in our ethnicities. So it's worth knowing that. And I think with that, it's ignorance that causes a lot of hatred and confusion, I believe. So enlightening people to that, I think, is an important first step.
6: And the description of the exhibit online says that each image captures not just a face, but a story, prompting conversations about creativity, community, and what it means to be Jewish today. How did painting this collection sort of help you flesh that out for yourself? Like, what are your takeaways?
5: I am a painting nerd. So to me, the paint often comes first. If you come up to the paintings, they're very surface oriented. The painting is very juicy or very realist, and the painting is carrying a lot of the work. After that, I start looking into biography and doing research. But I'm very careful to understand that I'm not fully a historian. I was raised by academics, and I have a very academic mind and enjoy diving into history, but I am not a full historian. So even for me, like, learning some of these stories was very interesting, but getting to paint them is the true journey.
6: Nice. And people can go on that journey with you by going to the Jewish Museum of Milwaukee. Jack Lahav, thank you so much for joining us at WWM.
5: Amazing. Thanks so much for having me, Mayon.
4: That was artist Jack Lahav speaking with WUWM's Mayon Silver. The exhibit, 48 Jews, Layers of Identity, will be at the Jewish Museum of Milwaukee until September 6th. 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
3: 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I'm Joy Powers. 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At Eco MKE Refillery, you can bring in a reusable container, like a mason jar or glass jug, and buy refills of dish soap, detergent, body wash, and more. Kayla Boma is the owner and founder of Eco MKE. She says her new brick and mortar in the Third Ward also sells sustainable home goods like bamboo utensils, dryer balls, and toothpaste tablets. Boma joins Lake Effect's Excrete Nunez to share more about her business and how people can implement eco-friendly habits in their everyday lives.
4: We're sitting here together at your first brick and mortar, but I want to backtrack and talk about how we got here. How did you first become interested in sustainable living? Were you always environmentally conscious?
5: No, not always. I grew up in a household where we used paper towels left and right for every little spill, constantly using plastic sandwich bags. I feel like we did reuse a lot of things naturally. Like my mom was always saving things to use them for something else. But other than that, I didn't really know much about sustainability. So yeah, it wasn't really until college that I started to really think about it. I was really interested in psychology and sociology, and I happened to have a professor at Carroll who had a lot of his classes that he taught talked about like our relationship with the planet, how we impact the planet as humans, which I thought was really cool. And then I ended up kind of changing my major a little bit, and I ended up with a bachelor's in sociology and an emphasis in environmental sustainability. And I started making changes with like my personal care and different kitchen items that I use. And I got into health and wellness with sustainability. So those things kind of go together in a lot of ways, because a lot of the choices that we can make that are better for the planet are actually better for our health as well. So that's where I started to stop buying so much polyester clothing and buying new clothing. And I started to thrift my outfits. I was focusing a little more on what I was eating, trying to make more of my own food, not store and heat so much food in plastic. Mm. And making just like little simple switches like that, I noticed a huge difference in my energy and my health and my sleep. And yeah, I was just creating less waste too, which was awesome.
4: So it seems like being sustainable means creating habits in your life that are more environmentally friendly.
5: Mm-hmm.
4: When did the idea of creating Eco MKE Refillery come up for you?
5: So it definitely was not always something on my radar to own a refill store. I was always a refiller. So back in COVID, we had a shop called The Glass Pantry, which later turned into Green Life Trading Company. And it was the first refill store in the Milwaukee area. And it definitely was something that was needed. I loved going in there. I was in there all the time. I was always telling my friends about it too. And in college, I started an Instagram where I talk about sustainable living and health and wellness. And I was always posting about them. And it was the day after the Milwaukee location closed that I was like, where are people going to go now to get these things? There isn't a place around here. I was so sad. And it wasn't on my radar until then to start something of my own. And I was like, okay, if no one else is going to do it, I'm going to figure out how to do this. And that was at the end of 2023. I think in November or December of 2023, that was when I actually got the LLC for Eco MKE. So I was sitting on this idea for a while, like trying to figure out how I was going to make it happen. And I kind of got the push last year in January, February of 2025, where I was like, okay, I'm actually going to do this. I feel like I've collected enough information and talked to enough people on like what to do. I have never worked in retail before. So all of this was like very new to me. But at the same time, I had been a refiller for so long at the previous refilleries that like I knew the process and like what products to carry. And because I've used all these products myself, like I knew what products worked and like what didn't. So yeah, we opened in April. I started doing markets throughout April to December last year. We did 30 markets.
4: Wow.
5: So I was pretty much at a market almost every weekend. No brick and mortar yet, even though that was always the question that people always asked was, where are you located? Where can I come refill in person? But then how I came into this space, I wanted the store to be a thing eventually. I didn't want to jump into a brick and mortar right away. I did some consignment with a couple people, Lucy at Indigo Plant Collective, just two doors down from here. I got connected with her, and she shares a lot of the same values as me with sustainability too. So that was really cool. But she invited me to have a shelf at her store, which is just two doors down from this location. And this spot that we're sitting in was available at the time that I was at her place doing a pop-up last year. And she was like, oh, hey, it'd be cool if we were neighbors. And we kind of just joked about it. But then it turned out that I actually inquired about this place and I fell in love with it and it just kind of worked out. So yeah, the succession just kind of made sense of scaling to where we're at now, and definitely couldn't have done any of this without the people that we've met along the way. So
4: walk me through what shopping at a refill store is like. Like, how does the refill process work?
5: Yeah, so at our store, it's a little different compared to other refill stores, I would say, because you walk in and you don't see a bunch of beautiful glass gallon jugs on the table full of soap. We actually do the refilling in the back for people. So what you do is you come in, and if you know that you want refills and you brought clean and dry containers to put things in, you can come straight to the desk and place your order. There's a refill menu on the wall that tells you all of the different products that we have. So you can tell us how much or how little of a product you want. If you just want to try like an ounce of something, that's an option versus buying a whole brand new bottle and then having it go to waste. Or you can fill up a half gallon of something. And by doing that, we eliminate a lot of waste and a lot of like cleanup that can sometimes happen because spills do happen. But it's nice because then we just take care of them in the back. And then it just kind of helps people that are maybe intimidated with refilling, but we do that here for everybody.
4: I'm Lake Effects Excret Nunez speaking with Kayla Boma, owner of Eco MKE Refillery, about her new storefront in Walker's Point. So you started your business by selling at farmers markets in the Milwaukee area, as you were mentioning earlier. What do you envision for this new physical space? Like, what do you hope it brings to the community?
5: I really want this to be an inclusive, safe space for someone to come in and give sustainability a try. Obviously, we have a lot of people that come in that have been refilling, or they refilled at the previous refill stores that we had. So they're used to it, and they come in and they know what they want, and they're very happy that we're here. But I also want to attract maybe some people that haven't been introduced to this before, and I want to make it accessible and affordable for them. I would love to eventually host community events and workshops too, revolved around sustainability. There's lots of business owners and makers and vendors that I met last year that are just the best people. And I would love to have this space be a platform for them as well. We do have a community corner here too. And right now we're collecting like donations for an art swap up there. But yeah, I hope that this is just like a happy place for the community to be able to walk into.
4: Yeah, and I think as someone who like shops locally, I love being able to attend workshops or events that my favorite stores host and see a different side of them and get to know people who support the same local business, right?
5: Yeah, absolutely. Mm-hmm.
4: So Some people might think that living sustainably is an all or nothing lifestyle. Before we wrap up, I was wondering if you could share some easy and affordable tips to approach living more sustainably.
5: Absolutely. So tip number one would be to use what you have. And I know sometimes that's like frustrating for people to hear because they are ready to make the switch to stuff and they just like it looks aesthetically pleasing, but truly the most sustainable thing you can do is just to use what you have first, because something doesn't become waste until you waste it, until you make the decision to throw it out. And I think that that's an important thing to realize. Don't be afraid to mess up. It's not about being perfect. If you say that you're going to start packing your lunch every day for work and then you forget one day and you have to eat out and then feel bad because you're creating waste from the plastic to-go container or the utensils, like, it's okay. That's just part of

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3: 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She spoke with Lake Effect's Excret Nunez. And that wraps up today's show. 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I'm Joy Powers. 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

0: President Trump says Gulf allies persuaded him not to resume attacks on Iran. Could the war become a frozen conflict? 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
3: A Watertown church hosts a performance of the musical composition canceled by the local school district, and the composer of the piece will conduct. Church leaders tell us why they stepped in. It's Wisconsin Today. I'm Rob Ferret.
4: And I'm Kate Archer-Kent. Also today, UW-Milwaukee's Center for Water Policy is researching the water demands of data centers. 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
5: It's really hard still to get numbers to understand concretely how much water, electricity, and other resources these facilities are using.
3: And Schlitz Beer is going out of production. We'll revisit the beer's heyday and the scandals that shattered its popularity.
6: With some skunky beer and some horrible advertising that was sort of the trinity that really brought down a billion-dollar company in a matter of 5-6 years.
4: It's all coming up on Wisconsin Today, starting with the news from NPR.
7: Live from NPR News in Washington, I'm Ryland Barton. Two police officers who defended the Capitol during the January 6th riot are suing to block payouts from a new $1.8 billion settlement fund for people who claim to be victims of political prosecutions. Yesterday, Acting Attorney General Todd Blanche wouldn't rule out the possibility that rioters who assaulted police would be eligible for fund payouts. President Trump says he's in no hurry to make a deal with Iran. NPR's Franco Ordonez says a state of limbo surrounds any negotiations.
8: The threat the U.S. could strike this weekend speaks to the uncertainty some former officials like Mona Yacoubian, who is now at the Center for Strategic and International Studies, say is turning into a, quote, frozen conflict that could extend for months.
9: The bigger fear is also just that there is no resolution. Or there's a resolution that leads to Iran's retaining de facto control over the Strait of Hormuz, and Iran being able to continue to be disruptive.
8: She called that a kind of half solution where Trump's constant threats and the potential retaliation impair any real movement toward

0: economic repair or economic growth. Franco Ordonez, NPR News.
1: The AI data center boom continues to drive up demand for microchips. Chipmaker NVIDIA just logged another quarter of record sales. NPR's John Ruich reports.
2: NVIDIA's revenues jumped 20% over the prior quarter and were nearly double what they were during the same quarter last year, hitting $81.6 billion. Most of that came from data centers, which have been going gangbusters. Major tech companies have been funneling money into artificial intelligence. NVIDIA is in the right place. It makes the world's most popular chips for training and deploying AI models. CEO Jensen Huang said demand has, quote, gone parabolic. That's because AI is now doing more productive and valuable tasks through agents or programs that can operate semi-autonomously. Huang's bullishness aside, NVIDIA is under intense pressure to maintain its soaring growth rate. Despite the better-than-expected earnings, the company's share price slipped in after-hours trading. John Ruich, NPR News.
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3: The Bain and Verona fires both ignited Tuesday in different parts of Riverside County. More than 4,500 people are under evacuation orders between both blazes. John Klingingsmith, who's with CAL FIRE, says crews are focused on defending homes. He says the weather is posing a challenge.
4: Temperatures are going to increase. Relative humidity is going to drop. Winds are going to pick up. So that's going to challenge the lines that we have in place right now.
3: It'll be dry and windy through Friday. Klingingsmith says the cause of both fires are under investigation. For NPR News, I'm Madison Aument in Riverside County.
1: And this is NPR News from Washington. Congo's soccer team has canceled a three-day World Cup preparation training camp and a planned farewell to fans in the capital, Kinshasa, because of an outbreak of Ebola in the east of the country. The strain is thought to have killed more than 130 people and caused nearly 600 suspected cases. Congo faces Portugal in its first World Cup match in Houston on June 17th. Claire's, the retail chain selling jewelry and accessories, is trying to expand to thousands of new locations. This comes less than a year after the company emerged from its second bankruptcy. NPR's Alina Selyuk reports.
5: Claire's went bankrupt last August under the weight of an unwieldy loan, plus mounting tariff costs for all of its Chinese-made jewelry, clothes, and purses. The chain closed hundreds of stores, but it avoided total liquidation as it was bought out of bankruptcy by Ames Watson, an investment firm that owns a few other mall chains. The biggest one is Lids. Now Claire's has signed a brand licensing deal that might see its jewelry pop up in more than 7,000 retail spots around the U.S., including Walmart and CVS. It's part of a plan which also includes updating stores and working with young social media influencers, trying to refresh Claire's brand and draw new generations of shoppers. Alina Selyuk, NPR News.
1: A section of the original spiral staircase from the Eiffel Tower is scheduled to be auctioned off tomorrow in Paris. The 14-step, 8.5-foot iron relic dates back to 1889 and is expected to fetch up to $175,000. The original stairs were dismantled in 1983 to make way for elevators. I'm Ryland Barton. This is NPR News.
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7: It's Wisconsin Today. I'm Kate Archer-Kent.
8: And I'm Rob Ferret. Emmanuel Evangelical Lutheran Church in Watertown is hosting a community performance tonight by composer Omar Thomas.
7: He will be conducting his song, A Mother of a Revolution, which the Watertown School Board voted last week to ban from the high school wind ensemble performance that took place on Monday night.
8: The composer has said the song was inspired by Marsha Johnson, a black trans woman who was part of the 1969 Stonewall riots in New York that advanced LGBTQ rights and advocacy.
7: The school board said in a statement that it heard from concerned parents and removed the song due to its, quote, celebration of violence.
8: That decision prompted a walkout from students protesting the ban.
7: We're learning more about how tonight's community performance came together and why the church is hosting the composer.
8: Karina Schultz serves as pastor at Emmanuel Evangelical Lutheran Church in Watertown. Pastor Schultz, welcome to Wisconsin Today.
9: Good morning.
8: And David Morstad is a member of the church and helped organize the community performance. David, thanks for being with us.
10: Thanks for having me. It's a pleasure.
8: Pastor Schultz, how did the idea of this community performance first come to you at the church?
9: That's a great question. You know, once we heard that this was a possibility, that the song wasn't going to be played, so many people in the community were already thinking about how can we respond in positive, creative, and hopeful ways. And so multiple churches had this idea like, hey, we could host. So Emmanuel had the thought, and folks even reached out to us to say, hey, would you consider this? The congregation council voted and said, yes, we would definitely have this event. And all of a sudden, everything's been in place. Wheels have been moving. Relationships have been built and strengthened. And we're preparing to host a beautiful community performance tonight.
8: And David, this started with bringing the local school over to perform, or school kids to perform this. Now the composer himself, Omar Thomas, is going to be there. Can you tell us a little bit about how that came to be?
10: Yeah. We're very excited about that. And the story really begins at a school district apart from Watertown's district. I have to lift up the Sauk Prairie district. One of the reasons that I became involved with this as kind of a connecting point between Emmanuel and the Watertown music community and the Sauk Prairie district kind of led to Omar Thomas is being here. The band director at Sauk Prairie High School had a strong interest, was following the story, and wanted to do something. I have a daughter who's also a music teacher in the Sauk Prairie district. They talked. He reached out to me. We started brainstorming about things, and it was really the band director from Sauk Prairie, Matt Kaczynski, who spearheaded the initiative to bring Omar here, and is seeing that through. I think he's probably picking up the composer at the airport right about now.
8: Pastor Schultz, how do you see hosting this performance, given the background of controversy in the local community, how do you see that aligning with the mission and values of Emmanuel Evangelical Lutheran Church?
9: You know, every week in worship, we have our mission statement that we say together. So the leader stands up on the altar and says, people of God, we have a calling and a purpose. God calls us to do the work of, and then the whole congregation responds with the words, celebrating God's grace in Jesus Christ, accepting all unconditionally, and growing in God's call to serve the world. So we start from a place of celebration of God's grace for the whole world through Jesus Christ. And if this isn't a celebration tonight, I don't know what is. Accepting all unconditionally, our congregation is a reconciling in Christ congregation, meaning that we have gone through a process to become openly welcoming and affirming of LGBTQ people. And growing in God's call to serve the world, we see and understand this as a way that we can serve the community and meet a need in the community. So there's been an outpouring of gratitude and excitement and joy, and we hope that this evening is one of connection and community and appreciating the musicality of this piece and the hard work that the performers, the musicians, have done to prepare for this evening's performance.
8: David, why the church as a venue as opposed to maybe another public community space?
10: Well, Watertown is a great city, but somewhat limited in terms of the options. Very often the community spaces that first come to mind are in fact shared spaces with the school district. Because of the decision that was made by the school board, the message was very clear to us that any of the concert venues or gymnasiums or any of that sort of thing, which existed in the school district, were really off limits. We've tried very hard to send the message that this has nothing to do with the school district, that this is an independent community thing. But once you get there, we are a little bit limited in terms of venues that can hold that many people. Most of them are churches. Our church just happens to be one that was willing to step forward for this.
8: We're talking about a community performance tonight at Emmanuel Evangelical Lutheran Church in Watertown, led by the composer of a song banned by the local school board. Our guests are Pastor Karina Schultz and organizer David Morstead. Pastor Schultz, you have said, hey, this is not meant to be a rally or a political statement or a protest, but a gathering. Why is that distinction important to you, and what do you want to see when people come in the door?
9: Yeah, I think, you know, if you've followed this story and seen, you've mentioned even the many ways the community has responded, there's been people speaking at board meetings, there's been letters written to the editor, there's been protests, there's been walkouts. You know, everybody's using every tool they have to respond, I think, in healthy and creative ways. And this is the church's response, another way to respond to the community, to this need. And I think what we're hoping to see, you know, imagine just getting to the end of this concert. We heard a beautiful, powerful piece of music. We heard the composer speak. We've been together in this space where there's been joy, belonging, and welcome. You know, churches are uniquely set up to foster those types of spaces. And that is what we are hoping to do today, particularly for folks who have been marginalized or discredited, especially in the LGBTQ community. We want to make sure that those folks are welcomed, included, and loved, and we see that in line with the ministry of Jesus.
8: The Watertown School Board issued this statement in explaining their cancellation of the original scheduled performance of the piece. I'm quoting it here at length. It is the responsibility of a public school to provide a strong, values-neutral education to all students. As the encouragement of social violence continues to rise across the country, the Watertown Unified School District Board of Education stands firm on the principle that it is not the place of a public school to endorse or celebrate acts of violence, end quote. Referring to the Stonewall riot or uprising, as people call it, of 1969. David, what was your reaction to that messaging from the school board?
10: Well, I would first take issue with the phrase values neutral. The action by the school board is anything but values neutral. It's just driven by a separate set of values. I'm not sure that in any educational environment you can ever achieve anything that's values neutral. And frankly, I don't know that you should. I think that education comes with a certain amount of education about where values come from and instilling some values. But it was very disappointing. The statement really was a very powerful statement about the dignity and the humanity and the respect toward LGBTQ individuals that is just not present. And we heard that. We heard that from students. We heard it from parents. The board meeting at which this decision was reached was highly charged. It was very emotional. People spoke from the heart about their own experiences of separation, of marginalization, of bullying, and of violence that they have experienced personally. And we saw this as just reducing the visibility of all of that. We hope that people come away from this concert tonight with a greater understanding that this community can be a place of welcome and honor, and at the very least, acknowledgement of the full humanity of individuals.
8: Pastor Schultz, this has been divisive. David just mentioned those school board meetings. Have you seen those divisions with your own congregation? Have you heard from people saying, yeah, I actually agree with the school board here, or even however we feel, I don't want to have the church stick its neck out on this divisive issue?
9: You know, overwhelmingly, we've heard messages of support, affirmation, people showing up saying, what can I do? Folks reaching out saying, we're in support of the council's decision. People being excited, church members being stopped at the grocery store or farmer's market and having other people in the community saying, oh my goodness, we're so grateful that this musical piece is going to be able to be heard in this way. Thank you. There will be folks who are not in agreement with this, but we understand that that's part of what it means to live in a community. And we trust that this is where the Holy Spirit is leading us to be witnesses to the love God has for the world, for all of creation, and for each person. So there's a sense of excitement, of joy, of preparation, so that we have this space ready for folks to experience this communal and musical connection, and the music will speak.
8: David, with all this background, I assume you're going to the performance tonight. Do you think you will be able to just sit there and enjoy this as a piece of music and kind of filter out all the back and forth that led up to it?
10: Yeah, it turns out I will be there. Thanks for asking. I believe so. You know, I let me just say this. If the school board got one thing right, it was this. Music is powerful stuff. I think they saw that in a very negative way. I don't see it that way. Music will have a its own way of reaching in and touching individuals. And I've heard recordings of the piece a number of times. It moves me every time. And I suspect that that same thing will happen tonight. And, there will be a power in the room. And I wouldn't miss it for the world.
8: I'll leave it there. David, thanks for joining us. And Pastor Schultz, thanks for being with us.
9: Thank you.
8: Pastor Karina Schultz from Emmanuel Evangelical Lutheran Church in Watertown. David Morstead, a member of that congregation, with us to share why they're hosting a community performance for composer Omar Thomas, whose song A Mother of a Revolution was banned by the Watertown School Board. WPR reached out to Watertown Superintendent Jared Burke and the school board for this segment. We didn't receive a response.
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7: It's Wisconsin Today. I'm Kate Archer-Kent.
8: And I'm Rob Ferret. Data centers are a hot topic in communities all over the state as tech companies look to site these energy-intensive projects in places with abundant fresh water, like Wisconsin.
7: And data centers are literally hot, too. These massive storage and data processing facilities are energy-hungry. They heat up their surroundings and require large amounts of water to cool them down.
8: But how much water do data centers actually use, and what's their true environmental impact?
7: Researchers at UW-Milwaukee's Center for Water Policy tackled those questions, and they recently published their findings in a paper. It's titled The Hidden Environmental Costs of Data Centers and AI.
8: They also reviewed data center projects around the country, and from that created a legislative model with recommendations for policymakers.
7: To learn more about this, I spoke with Tressie Camp, Assistant Director of the Center for Water Policy at UW-Milwaukee. Traditional data centers, they've been around since at least the 1990s, storing and processing the data that powers the internet. What is different about this new influx of proposed AI data centers, especially in their environmental impact?
15: So the difference is really scale. And we use, you know, try to set it in real life examples sometimes. If you think of our smaller neighborhood data centers that, as you said, have been around for some time now, and we may not even have realized it, that could be akin to, you know, a laptop that you've left sitting on your desk. When we're talking about hyperscale, or as we call it, AI data centers, it really is just that. It's an issue of scale. And the scale and the type of equipment that's in the building is really very reflective of the technology demands that are coming from outside the building, from all of us. And technologies like AI and crypto that are really driving this much higher scale infrastructure at these data center facilities.
7: And so hyperscale means they need a lot more resources to run these operations. They need more energy. They need more natural resources like water.
15: That's correct. And it's important not to forget the, you know, the other aspects of resource use as well, including land. So one reason that people are noticing these more is simply because the facilities are more noticeable from actions just, you know, driving through the countryside that may be right outside the city or the village in which you live. So they are bigger and simply more visible and noticeable, taking up more land than some of these smaller facilities that have been around for much longer.
7: So focusing in here on the water consumption, in 2023, U.S. data centers consumed an estimated 17 billion gallons of water directly. That's from the Lawrence Berkeley National Laboratory, and that's not counting indirect consumption from electricity. Can you put that number into context for us?
15: Sure. So that's a really important number. It's also important to point out that the Lawrence Berkeley lab and that estimate from 2023 are the best numbers that we're aware of, but it really is important to keep calling for increased research into this. And 3 years later, we know, especially based on the evolving nature of this industry and all of our AI use, that it's important to keep asking for updated numbers. The 17 billion, like you said, is direct, and that's just for cooling. The indirect number that you mentioned is 211 billion gallons. So if you're looking at a pie chart, and this is a pie chart that we try to use in our presentation for all of us visual learners out there, that 211 billion gallons is by far the biggest piece of the pie.
7: Wow. And when you say consume, That word means that does the water go away? You know, what does that mean to consume that amount of water?
15: Thanks. That's a really important question and a really important thing for all of us as consumers, public users of AI and infrastructure to understand this. So consumption doesn't just equal withdrawn. So a data center consumes water when it is not returned to the immediate area where it was taken from or withdrawn. And it's not returned because that water is either evaporated during the cooling of those hot, thirsty data centers or in generating electricity for that facility, which we just discussed is the bigger part of that pie.
7: Okay. So when you talk also about some of the hidden environmental costs, you know, with AI data centers, you and your colleagues have looked into that at the Center for Water Policy. What are these hidden costs?
15: So it's important to note that this is still a new issue, even in the academic sector. We've been researching the water demands of AI data centers for about 2 years now. We started by researching the water and energy demands of these facilities, and then more recently moved into a second phase of research involving a 50-state review of legislation that could regulate this emerging industry. It's important to point out that hidden can mean a few things. For the general public, I want to focus first on the fact that hidden can mean simply not transparent or not fully transparent yet. It can mean that it's really hard still to get numbers to understand concretely how much water, electricity, and other resources these facilities are using. So that's, you know, hidden first is a lack of transparency. And then moving on from that, hidden can also mean other things, such as a debate that focuses, for example, just on direct water use versus really talking more transparently and holistically about the indirect and direct water that's necessary to run these facilities.
7: Can you explain a little more about this lack of transparency? Is it coming from data center developers not, you know, fully revealing their plans or their usage? Can you cite an example of how that works?
15: Sure. So like so many of the most pressing environmental issues that we're all dealing with together, it's really important not to point fingers, but to say that the problem and the solution can come both from the industry and from all of us as consumers. So because AI data centers are a relatively new industry in our country, their designs and the way that they operate can be considered or have been alleged to be more confidential or sometimes even considered trade secrets. If even when those things, when those allegations aren't part of the picture, it's really just, and our research has focused on the reporting requirements and the permitting requirements and the fact that it is very difficult under the existing regulatory scheme to get numbers about the resource demands and resource use at any particular data center facility from one place in a way that's effective and simple. It really requires outreach and digging in a multifaceted way that can be difficult, even for an academic research center that's focusing on this important issue for a big chunk of our time.
7: We're talking about the water usage and environmental impacts of data centers with Tressie Camp, Assistant Director of the Center for Water Policy at UW-Milwaukee. Let's dig further into this suite of recommendations, as you call them, and knowing that, you know, people in Wisconsin have voiced concerns about the environmental costs of AI data centers, about transparency issues. There have been protests. And then there's this recent Marquette poll that found 70% of Wisconsinites across party lines think the costs of these large data centers outweigh the benefits. So what are you recommending that lawmakers and local governments consider as more data centers are coming onto the map here in Wisconsin?
15: Great question. And I do think it's critical to point out that part of that polling is water impacts, and those that 70% of Wisconsinites believing that the costs outweigh the benefits, water impacts were cited most often as the reason for that vote or that decision. And I do think it's so critical to the advancement of this issue that we note that that was bipartisan polling and that there are folks all over Wisconsin from very different kinds of community throughout the state calling for change. In terms of the specific recommendations and goals in this legislative model, we really boiled it down to 5 goals. And again, that's after the hard work of a team here at the Center for Water Policy. I'd be remiss not to mention them. We have a recent law graduate who did a 50-state survey of how states and some local governments are responding to this issue, boiled that down to 5 goals. The first is improving comprehensive planning. The second, as we started to discuss, is increased transparency and public disclosure. The third goal, and really a reason behind some of the polling that we're seeing and the outcry that we're seeing, the goal now is to protect ratepayers from bearing increased utility costs. The fourth goal is to establish energy and water efficiency prerequisites for AI data centers as conditions for permit approval or for these tax exemptions that we're hearing more about in the media. Last but not least is to increase funding for water management and conservation. So those are 5 really important goals. Within each of those, there's, again, a suite or a menu of different options that can reflect the different political realities in not just Wisconsin communities, but beyond. And I do think it's telling that 3 of those goals relate to protecting the public and relate simply to public transparency. By the time we get to goal 4 and 5, we are talking about environmental impacts, water use, energy use, but we're starting with the base of the foundation of our conversation being around public right to know and protecting all of us as taxpayers.
7: Is there an appetite for regulation at the state level, at the local level? When you look at these 5 goals, do you see traction?
15: We are definitely seeing traction. As a note, this is, again, tailored not for Wisconsin, not just for Wisconsin or even for Wisconsin specifically, but was based on a 50-state review. Within each specific state, as we're seeing here in Wisconsin, governments can react incredibly different. We have Wisconsin communities that are enacting tax exemptions and signing non-disclosure agreements, other communities that are enacting moratoria and putting a pause on these facilities while a government figures out how to respond. You're going to see that same, I should say, diversity of responses at the state levels throughout the United States as well, where you're seeing states with, especially now, more of an appetite starting to regulate this industry, and other states that are setting themselves up to be, as you know, to use terms that states themselves are putting out in the media, to be data center capitals of the U.S., if not the world.
7: Hmm. Here in Wisconsin and in the Great Lakes region, tech companies are wanting to site these proposed data centers in this region because of our abundance of fresh water. There are laws, you know, surrounding Great Lakes governance. How is the data center debate shaped by the Great Lakes Compact and the legally binding agreement between 8 states that includes Wisconsin?
15: Yes, it is worthwhile noting that these facilities are being proposed in all sorts of ecosystems, all sorts of climates, and that the cumulative impacts of this industry have the potential to create real impact even in relatively water-rich areas. So cumulative impacts of AI data centers, these large-scale facilities, have the potential, if we don't all act quickly and oversee water impacts, energy impacts, to put an unchecked strain on shared natural resources, again, even for water-abundant areas like the Great Lakes. Now, the Great Lakes Compact is going to be a really important starting point for this discussion. And the compact was part of the center's analysis and research into how can we use the compact to start making recommendations and address this industry. Ultimately, especially in Wisconsin and Virginia, in these areas where we did specific case studies, we are looking at data centers that are hooking in to existing infrastructure. They're getting their water from utilities. They're getting their power from power plants that either exist or are going to be constructed. As a result, these facilities are not direct permit holders, and they are not reporting directly under the compact. So we did, in fact, dive into the compact. Of course, it's critical that that compact and the reporting requirements are there. But ultimately, at least as regulation stands today, it is very difficult to use the Great Lakes Compact to understand the resource needs of one particular data center or even data centers in one particular region or state. There's just not data down to a minute enough detail for us to understand, based on Great Lakes Compact recording requirements, how much water these facilities need.
7: Okay, thank you for that. I want to turn here a moment to data centers that are really pushing what's called this closed loop system. Microsoft has talked about planning a pilot for such a system with zero water evaporation in its data center in Mount Pleasant. What can be said about the design of how this works, and does it put less pressure on local water resources?
15: You know, I'll start by mentioning the upside, which is that if we are all going to continue to use and rely on AI, we are going to have to lean heavily on increasing innovation. Closed loop could be part of the solution. Again, in relative terms, this is a new technology. You mentioned Microsoft. The facilities in Wisconsin that are going to use closed loop, these are really at the forefront of this industry in terms of using closed loop at such a high scale. So the first answer is really that we won't know how comprehensive of a solution closed loop can be until we start to get data from these facilities operating at the full scale that they plan to operate at. It's also really important to note that closed loop addresses those direct water numbers that you and I started talking about. So the direct water that's necessary for cooling. even closed loop facilities need power to run. And that power is the biggest part of the pie that we talked about that's necessary for these facilities to run. So closed loop, absolutely. Let's keep talking about that as part of the debate and seeing if these facilities can help us push technology to help us make AI more sustainable. But we have to be talking about the energy side of this as well. So we have to be looking at the bigger numbers, the indirect water consumption, the electricity needed for these facilities, and figure out what is the tool going to be to make that energy part of the pie more sustainable.
7: Some lawmakers and business leaders in Wisconsin think that data centers will be this big economic boon, and they want to offer tax incentives to tech companies to draw them here. In the framework and in the goals, how do you balance those economic considerations with the environmental ones?
15: Well, part of the legislative model that the Center for Water Policy released did, in fact, focus on some of those economic considerations. And a big thing that we need to ask is economic benefit to a community if a data center, one or more, are going to operate there. If that's the starting point of the discussion, is protecting the community, benefiting the community where they locate, let's follow through on that commitment. So a big part of the legislative model that the center released to make recommendations for the AI data center industry, in fact, focused on community benefit and ensuring benefit to the community, ensuring that taxpayers were protected. It's really important, too, to look at the analysis beyond one phase of these data centers. So are we talking jobs that are necessary to construct these facilities? And that may happen over a time frame of months or years, depending on what part of the construction you're talking about. But how long term are these facilities going to benefit communities from a job perspective and from a tax perspective? Again, we need more examples of communities entering into community benefit agreements with members of the data center industry and seeing the general public protected from rate increases, for example, before we can say that a productive and positive relationship can exist between a community where a facility like this is sited and all the people that live in and play in and work in those communities.
7: Tressie, thank you so much for joining us.
15: Thank you.
7: That is Tressie Camp, Assistant Director of the Center for Water Policy at UW-Milwaukee. We've been talking about the water usage and the environmental costs of AI data centers in Wisconsin and beyond.

0: shop Schlitz Beer in Milwaukee was once the top-selling brand in the country. We'll hear the story of the marketing scandal and federal charges that led to its downfall.
1: With some skunky beer and some horrible advertising, that was sort of the trinity that really brought down a billion-dollar company in a matter of 5-6 years.
0: That's next here on WPR News.
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4: Europe and Asia are facing fuel shortages. The U.S. is in a fuel deficit, and now growing numbers of industry observers say an historic oil shock is coming for the world economy, and it could hit the U.S. right around the 4th of July. That's on the next On Point.
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6: It's Wisconsin Today. I'm Kate Archer-Kent.
0: And I'm Rob Ferret. It's time for Wisconsin Life. Here's producer Maureen McCollum with the answer to an audience question about one Wisconsin community's iconic creatures.
7: Trolls are everywhere you look in the Dane County village of Mount Horeb. Troll cartoons on the street signs, troll footprints on the sidewalk, sculptures of trolls lining Main Street. The sheer number of trolls in the community prompted a Wisconsin listener to ask, what's the deal with all the trolls? WPR's Tim Peterson went to find the answer.
8: Over the years, Leah Jaber has frequented a Mount Horeb tea shop with her family. During each visit, the trolls always got the attention of the Madison East High School senior. You know, trolls, those ugly and dim-witted, yet powerful ancient figures from Norway's pagan past. To satisfy her curiosity, Jaber reached out to WPR's Wisconsin.
9: The biggest thing that got me curious is basically just seeing all the trolls, but having no idea where they came from or what they represent or what they mean.
8: I invited Jaber to join me to find the answer in Mount Horeb, officially trademarked the troll capital of the world. We meet at the Mount Horeb Area Historical Society, where Destiny Udelhoven is the director. She says they get asked about the trolls constantly.
10: What's the deal with the trolls? That's like exactly how they ask it.
8: Udelhoven says the abundance of trolls harkens back to the area's Norwegian heritage and a marketing push to attract visitors.
10: I think that's what I want people to see as a historian, is that the trolls didn't spring out of nowhere. We didn't pick them because they were just the most marketable thing. You know, they really have a strong, deep connection to our history here.
8: That connection being two major waves of Norwegian immigrants to the Mount Horeb area in the mid and late 19th century. Mount Horeb is known for its lasting Norwegian culture, a living museum outside of town with Norwegian-style buildings, annual Norwegian musical performances, and a water tower covered in rosemaling, a stylized Norwegian floral painting. In the 80s, a Mount Horeb resident was also crafting two-dimensional birch bark trolls. Jaber saw these up close at the Historical Society.
10: So you can walk down this little crevice and you can be surrounded by the trollness of them. Go ahead, you're the one who asked. Go down there, experience it.
9: They're definitely different than the carved trolls because they're painted kind of realistically. So yeah, I guess I'm a tiny bit scared, but I think it's kind of like joyous energy, I guess.
8: The carved trolls, the ones you may have seen lining Main Street, the chicken thief, the mayor. Local artist Mike Feeney did most of them.
11: I kind of get a kick out of them because they're humorous. They're a little bit off-center. Trolls really are not like the kind of cuddly things that you want to bring home. The Norwegian trolls are mean and nasty. They'll poison your well. They'll burn your crops. But the Mount Horeb ones are more like the New World Trolls, a little happier, a little more jovial, and a little bit off-kilter.
8: Feeney was commissioned by the village in the 1980s to solve a marketing problem. That's according to Jim Leary, professor emeritus of folklore and Scandinavian studies at UW-Madison. He's also a longtime resident of Mount Horeb.
12: In the 70s, folks in Mount Horeb were realizing that the construction of the 18-151 bypass would route traffic away from their town, and how could they get people to come in? And so there was a meeting of minds about what kind of theme to emphasize, and they did surveys, and Norwegianness seemed to be something that they could ballyhoo a little bit.
8: Not everyone in the village loved the trolls right away, and Feeney says some came around when they started getting results.
11: They kind of fought for their existence, the trolls did, and then the people behind them really enjoyed them, and then apparently they brought a lot of people coming to town, taking their picture in front of the troll.
8: And while the trolls aren't for everyone, many locals will tell you they're lucky. And in this village, trolls are the protectors of the residents, the businesses, and nature.
7: WPR's Tim Peterson brought us that story on Mount Horeb's trolls. And that story idea came to us from an audience question as part of WPR's Wisconsin. Submit your question and we might answer it. Go to WPR.org/Wisconsin. 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I'm Maureen McCollum.
0: This is WPR News. It might be hard to believe in this age of artisan microbreweries, but Schlitz, the beer that made Milwaukee famous, once dominated the market.
13: So let's get together with a glass of Schlitz, that great light beer from Schlitz.
14: With just a kiss of the hops, Schlitz became the top-selling beer in the country in the late 1940s.
13: Real gusto in a great night beer. Schlitz,
15: the beer that made Milwaukee famous simply because it tastes so good.
0: But that Milwaukee institution came crashing down in the 1970s after a heated market war with Budweiser, a questionable ad campaign, and a marketing corruption scandal that led to federal prosecution.
14: Last summer, we talked with the authors of an Esquire magazine article who chronicle that story centering around Bob Martin, a key player in the Schlitz marketing campaigns that led to its downfall.
0: We're revisiting that conversation after the announcement last week that Pabst Brewing Company is putting a stopper on production of Schlitz. David Bourgeois, a Brooklyn-based writer who has written about film, music, and politics, and Michael Lander, award-winning writer and director, joined me last year. Michael, can you first set the stage for us? Mid-20th century, I think you guys use the phrase Milwaukee being something like the Silicon Valley of the beer industry. Can you talk about that scene and why beer was such a dominant force?
16: It really was a central hub. There were four major breweries. You could have, you could go to work at one of those breweries and have a really nice working class life. You could raise a family and have kids and a house. And it was a very attractive place to try to go and work. And Bob was one of those guys who right out of college was like, hell yeah, I'm going to go work at one of the, you know, the second largest brewery in the world, a multi-billion dollar company at the time. They were only second to Anheuser-Busch. And 1957 is when Budweiser passed Schlitz as being the number one beer manufacturer in the world. So it was a hotbed place to work. It was super cool. There was even a television show in the 70s called Laverne and Shirley that took place in Milwaukee, Wisconsin, and they worked in a brewery called Schatz.
0: Schatz Brewery.
16: That's right. Yeah.
0: And David, we don't like Schlitz. It got resurrected recently, but it was a phantom beer for a long time, and now it's just kind of a, you know, part of a retro beer thing now. This was a big deal. It was a huge company, right? As it was number one and then number two for a while, which is part of what makes this story amazing, why this a huge company went away. Talk about the heyday of Schlitz a little bit.
17: Yeah, well, you know, in the 1950s, at that point, they were the number one beer. It, you know, they certainly ping-ponged back and forth between Schlitz and Anheuser-Busch. But, you know, Schlitz, their revenue in the 50s, they had years where they were making billions in revenue. I mean, you know, billions with a B. And for a family-run brewery, which it was, the Eline family ran it for decades, it was just an economic juggernaut. And then, you know, as the 50s kind of turned into the 60s, things got a little tighter. By the 70s, Schlitz was kind of a little bit struggling. There were issues with some of the actual quality of the beer. And as we talk about in our article, there was some disastrous ad campaigns as well. So, you know, kind of looking at Schlitz from the 50s on through the 70s, and then it was, you know, sold off for parts in the early 80s. It brought in so much money, and it was a real economic engine for the, you know, obviously not just the family that owned it, but for the city as well. It, you know, employed thousands of people, of course, trying to take over the number one spot from Anheuser-Busch was certainly, what Schlitz was attempting to do with these accounts of influence, which were trying, you know, Schlitz was trying to get into stadiums and airports and all of that stuff. So it was a time where in the early 50s where Schlitz was doing well, but they were also starting to lose some of their market share. And it was kind of a pretty vitriolic war between Anheuser-Busch and Schlitz.
0: And David, your main character in this story, Bob Martin, is very aggressive in his marketing. Can you talk about the sort of things that they were doing at Schlitz to try to make sure that everything from that corner bar to the baseball stadium had their beer and only their beer?
17: Part of the SEC indictments, most of them were misdemeanors. There are, you know, 747 counts, but some of the things that Bob Martin was spearheading were kind of comical. I mean, to the point of just, you know, very, very small infractions, such as going into local bars and saying, oh, you know, possibly you could use a new floor. Well, we at Schlitz can kind of take care of that as long as you ensure that, you know, of the, let's say, six taps, Schlitz is in five of the six, or, you know, so they would go into local bars, which of course is kind of small potatoes, but they also, as I mentioned, were kind of going for these accounts of influence, which were like O'Hare Airport. In the 60s, it was the largest draft beer account in the nation. So they kind of saw an entryway there once Budweiser had a strike. So they would do things like,
16: which Bob had insider information.
17: Yes,
16: on.
17: Yes. Yeah.
16: Right. Bob had. I think Bob went to college with a guy who was working there at Budweiser and actually called Bob and tipped him off that it was going to happen.
17: Yeah. And there were also, you know, there were also things like, for example, in the early 70s, Schlitz paid money to the you know, the Conrad Hilton Hotel. They paid them about $10,000 for the purported rental of a hotel suite for a cocktail party, right? That cocktail party never happened. So there were ways that Schlitz would kind of do end runs around, you know, the law to ensure that Schlitz got prominent placement in hotels and all of this stuff. So they kind of ran a couple different sets of books. They ran a lot of money through advertising agencies that never did any advertising. It was really all of a way to get money back to venues, to, you know, to bars, to ballparks, to train stations, train hubs, you name it. And they would have to come up with fairly inventive ways of moving money around. So that, you know, and there's instance after instance of it. Some of them, as we mentioned, are comical. Some of them required a lot of people just making kind of shell companies in order to kind of get the money back to the venue. So it was a fairly complicated procedure.
0: And Michael Schlitz may have thought of this as aggressive marketing. Well, hold on. Federal investigators thought of this as kickbacks and bribes. Speaking of movie moments, you tell the story in your piece about Schlitz saying effectively, yeah, come on in. We've got nothing to hide. Go through our offices. No problem. And then what happened?
16: Stephen Kravitz is what happened. Stephen Kravitz, 25 years old, I believe at the time, third year Harvard graduate, ends up going into the offices of Schlitz. And he went in mid-late morning, and they told him that Schlitz was absolutely confident they had nothing to hide. Every 2 years, they had a two-year document policy where basically they kept no document older than 2 years. So clearly, Schlitz had thought they had gone through and scrubbed the entire office. And there's Stephen Kravitz, 25 years old, with his glasses, says, hey, I can go anywhere. And they're like, yeah, you can go anywhere. So he walks into one of the offices, Gustafson's office, who was like a big sales guy, and opens, sits at his desk, opens a drawer, and there is essentially the second set of books, the ledgers, the correspondences with everyone. These guys were incredibly hubristic about their sort of sales conquests. They kept carbon copies. So, you know, in the old days before email and all that, you had a carbon copy. You know, you had a blue copy, a yellow copy, a green copy. You would write on the top copy and it would, you know, push the ink all the way through, all the way down. And that's what he found. And it really became the cornerstone of the 747 count indictment that ended up going against Schlitz. And again, with, you know, some skunky beer and some horrible advertising, that was sort of the trinity that really brought down a $1 billion company in a matter of 5-6 years.
0: And we'll leave it there. Michael, thanks for joining us.
16: Yeah, absolutely. Thank you for having me.
0: And David, thanks for being with us.
17: Thank you. This was great.
0: That was David Bourgeois and Michael Lander. I spoke with them last year about their article on the fall of Milwaukee's Schlitz Brewing Company, airing it now after the announcement by the Pabst Company that they are stopping production of Schlitz. If you have a memory of the beer that made Milwaukee famous, we'd love to hear about it. Email us at wisconsintoday@wpr.org. That's wisconsintoday@wpr.org.

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0: 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Proponents of self-driving cars say they're safer than cars driven by humans, and yet many people still don't trust them enough to ride in one. So are you ready for self-driving vehicles? 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
6: Hello, I'm Celia Hatton. It's 3 o'clock GMT. Welcome to the newsroom. Coming up on the BBC World Service, the U.S. charges Cuba's former president, Raul Castro, with murder over the downing of two planes in 1996. But Donald Trump says there's no immediate plan to take any direct action.
7: There won't be escalation. I don't think there needs to be. Look, the place is falling apart. It's a mess.
6: A video featuring detained pro-Palestinian activists in Israel goes viral after the country's security minister is seen taunting them. And Elon Musk's rocket company is set to make the first ever $1 trillion debut on a U.S. stock market. Our tech correspondent in San Francisco tells us why SpaceX is so valuable. And we'll take you to the Caribbean.
8: You come to Barbuda, you get four beaches to yourself, and not just beaches, pink sand beaches.
9: Pink sand?
6: A legal battle is being fought over those pink sand beaches. We'll tell you why. Stay with us.
10: BBC News with David Harper. The Cuban president has condemned as politically motivated the indictment by the United States of his predecessor Raul Castro. Miguel Díaz-Canel said the U.S. accounts for the downing of two light aircraft 30 years ago was false. Raul Castro is accused of four counts of murder. Will Grant reports.
11: The decision to bring a murder charge against Raul Castro represents a significant escalation in an already hostile bilateral relationship. The charges, which include conspiracy to murder US citizens, against the 94-year-old former president are over the shooting down of two US civilian airplanes in 1996. President Trump dismissed the idea that the charges could lead to further escalation.
7: I don't think there needs to be. Look, the place is falling apart. It's a mess. And they've really lost control of Cuba.
11: The Cuban president, Miguel Díaz-Canel, has called the charges against Mr. Castro a political maneuver devoid of any legal foundation.
10: Elon Musk's SpaceX has officially filed paperwork with U.S. financial regulators to list on the Nasdaq stock market. It's one of the most anticipated share sales in history, and the firm is poised to make the first $1 trillion debut on an American exchange. The filing confirms that SpaceX now includes Musk's artificial intelligence company XAI, as well as the social media network X. A group of Ghanaian migrants in South Africa will return to their home country on Thursday on a government-chartered flight. They're fleeing anti-immigration protests in cities across the country, with demonstrators blaming illegal immigrants for low wages and unemployment. Mayani Jones reports from South Africa.
12: The Ghanaian government says 300 of its citizens in South Africa have expressed an interest in being repatriated home. It's not clear how many of them will be on the chartered flight leaving today. This follows protests against illegal immigration in various South African cities. The demonstrations have been organized by a group called March and March, which describes itself as a citizen-led movement for immigration reform. Protesters have blamed illegal immigrants for low wages and unemployment in South Africa. Nigeria has also said that more than 100 of its citizens have asked to be flown home.
10: There's been international condemnation of Israel's far-right National Security Minister Itamar Ben-Gvir after he released a video in which he taunts detained activists from a

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0: 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I'm Leila Fadel in Washington, D.C.
1: And I'm A. Martinez in Los Angeles, California. President Trump says he's willing to

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1: 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I'm Rachel Owens. 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
5: 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That's on the next On Point.
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7: Good morning, Amy Martinez. A farmer in Western Australia was making a steak and salad dinner last weekend when he noticed something moving inside his bag of greens and announced to his roommates, "Bro, there's a frog in the lettuce." That is not what you want to hear before dinner, but there was, hopping around inside the sealed salad bag. So they made the best of it, named him Greg, and then set him free at a nearby pond to the music of Eurodance artist Crazy Frog. It's Morning Edition.
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1: And this is Milwaukee's NPR. The time is 5:45. I'm Rachel Owens. Good morning. May is Jewish American Heritage Month, and a new exhibition called 48 Jews, Layers of Identity, is on display at the Jewish Museum of Milwaukee. It features portraits of some prominent figures from the Jewish diaspora, from Marc Chagall to Gertrude Stein. The portraits celebrate people's contributions. The paintings also challenge assumptions about Jewish identity and raise questions about what it means to be Jewish. New York-based artist Jack LaHave told WUWM's Mayon Silver about the inspiration for his work.
2: The whole series started from my search for Jewish identity and trying to understand, like, who do we see as famous Jews, but who do I even know as important figures in Jewish community? And as I started to research, I was looking around and found, of course, big names like Anne Frank, Elie Wiesel, Ruth Bader Ginsburg. But then I started to discover interesting things like Elvis Presley has four generations of maternal Jewish descent. And in Jewish faith, that might make somebody Jewish, but Elvis wasn't Jewish. So, like, what does that mean? And how do we tweeze out some of these blurry lines between identity, personal identity, group identity, things like that?
9: Nice. And how would you describe your portrait style? I mean, some are in color, some are black and white. Some have really vibrant backgrounds. Some have abstract patterns on them. Yeah.
2: Yeah, some people called this that what I was doing is style flipping. And all of the works are a little bit different. I mean, I also have a little bit of an ADHD mind, so I get bored easily. And if I do one thing hyper-realist, then I want to do something abstract. And even though those aspects speak to the person often, they're also an idea of identity in general, that we all have different identities, even though we're a group. So even then, this is another layer, a conceptual layer, where all of these people are individuals, but they're all painted in different ways as well.
9: We've got, you know, Albert Einstein, Gene Wilder, Shel Silverstein, Ruth Bader Ginsburg. Do you have a Jewish figure that was your favorite to paint?
2: Well, in this series, there's the 48 Jews, but then we also decided to hang this other series of Anne Franks. And I've done a whole bunch of Anne Franks, but we selected 18, which is a lucky number in the Jewish faith. And so there are 18 images of Anne Frank, sort of trying to ask how far from the original can we get before it's still an image of Anne Frank, and asking questions of art and editing, like her original manuscript was edited after she wrote it. So I found that was really engaging.
9: Was there anyone that you included in the exhibit who you weren't familiar with before?
2: Emma Lazarus, I knew of Emma Lazarus, but I didn't realize that she was Jewish. And so, you know, digging into that history was also really interesting. She is not from Milwaukee, but also a historical figure.
9: And she wrote the famous words on the Statue of Liberty in 1903, "Give me your tired, your poor, your huddled masses yearning to breathe free." So that's pretty, you know, iconic on the pedestal of the Statue of Liberty.
2: Super iconic and super relevant to today as well, right? With our all of our issues with immigration and, you know, who this series is asking who is Jewish, but it's also, you know, it's for everybody, and asking what are our identities and how can we be inclusive, and how can we bond ourselves together, right? More than separating ourselves. I think that's really important takeaway.
1: 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And Mayon is one of our award-winning journalists. 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The time now is 5:50, and this is Morning Edition on Milwaukee's NPR. I'm Rachel Lowens. Thanks for joining me. About 8,000 employees of Meta lost their jobs this week. The company is looking to offset its massive spending on AI, and according to an internal memo, operate with a flatter structure so it can move faster. So, how is AI changing organizational charts? We'll find out coming up next on the Marketplace Morning Report.
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12: From Marketplace, I'm Sabri Benishore in New York. First, chip-making giant NVIDIA, the world's most valuable company, reported financial results yesterday. It beat Wall Street's already high expectations.
10: But the company is also facing stiffer competition, Marketplace's Henry App reports.
13: NVIDIA nearly doubled its revenue from selling the computing systems that power AI data centers in the past year, topping $75 billion in the first quarter. But that growth is not as strong as it was a few years ago. So the company also stressed to investors that it will diversify its customer base beyond the so-called hyperscalers driving the AI boom. It wants to sell more to governments and to companies that make robots and autonomous vehicles. That says the company faces more competition in the market for AI chips, including from some of the huge tech firms that have been its biggest customers. Google, Amazon, Microsoft, and Meta are all developing their own chips for AI. I'm Henry App for Marketplace.
10: About 8,000 employees of Meta lost their jobs this week. The company's looking to offset its massive spending on AI and, according to an internal memo, quote, operate with a flatter structure that can move faster. That term, flat or flatness, has become a common refrain when tech companies cut jobs. Marketplace's Megan McCarty-Carino has more.
14: It's hard to coordinate between all the different parts of a growing company. That's where middle managers come in, says Tristan Botello at Yale School of Management.
15: The classic job is getting 12 different status updates from 4 different departments and trying to understand it in one summary.
14: Which is something AI can do pretty well.
15: Any executive can say, give me a status update from what you're seeing at the team level. 2 a.m., 4 a.m., 7 a.m., 2 p.m., it doesn't matter.
14: Tech companies are eager to cut expenses and red tape, says Emily Rose McCray at Gartner.
16: If you have more layers of responsibility and more levels of sign-off, then really allow you to be effective. If that's one of the major barriers, it could make sense to reduce that.
14: But she says there are limits to how well AI can replicate human managers, and companies could be overloading those who remain. Large teams of 25 or more have become more common as companies collapse their org charts, says Jim Harder at Gallup.
17: If they treat it more as a transaction than as kind of a transformational way to upgrade the way that they manage people, then it can fail.
14: He says employee engagement has dropped to a 10-year low, and manager relationships have a lot to do with that. I'm Megan McCarty-Carino for Marketplace.
10: All right, let's do the numbers. Dow, S&P, and NASDAQ futures are all down in the 3 to 5/10% range, with Dow futures down 134 points. The yield on the 10-year Treasury is moving up. It's at 4.62%.
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10: Radiation and radioactive materials have been used to treat cancer for around 125 years. And these days, that includes injecting radioactive drugs into the body. That market is now worth almost $14 billion, and it's expected to grow to $56 billion by 2034. Progress in this field has been all about how to get the radiation to the cancer cells and avoid or minimize damage to healthy cells. There is a new type of therapy driving the growth in this industry that takes that progress a step further. It's called targeted alpha therapy, and Mark Peplow has written about it for New Scientist. He joins us. Hi, Mark.
18: Hi.
10: The radiation treatment that most people are probably familiar with is where a doctor zaps a tumor, you know, with a beam of radiation. There's also injecting radioactive isotopes into a patient. This new way of using radiation is different. How?
18: It's different because often when patients receive radiotherapy, it will affect not just the cancer cells, but it will affect other parts of their body as well. Targeted alpha therapy, the idea of it is that you take a radioactive isotope that emits radiation and you attach it to a wrapper, a molecule that will seek out cancer cells so that it can deliver a targeted blast of radiation. The idea is that it makes the therapy much more effective and it reduces those off-target side effects as well.
10: The radiation that's emitted by these isotopes in particular is kind of different. How so?
18: Yeah, so in high school, we learned that there are three different types of radiation. The first is called alpha. That's what we're talking about here. That is two protons and two neutrons. That makes up the nucleus of a helium atom, actually. And you can imagine these as slow, lumbering, very heavy, but they're like a tank, right? They have huge amounts of energy. So alpha particles travel a much shorter distance, but they pack a much bigger punch. And the idea is to try and focus all of their energy on just the very small area of cancer cells that need to be eradicated.
10: How effective are they, these new treatments?
18: Clinical trials are underway to find out. Beta therapies, there are two sort of big successes over the last 10 years. One is called Lutathera, one is called Pluvicto, and clinical trials have shown them to be very effective against gastrointestinal cancer and prostate cancer, respectively. As far as the alpha therapies go, the clinical trials are underway, really, and different isotopes have reached different stages. For actinium-225, that's the most advanced, really, and we have some agents that have progressed into the final stage of clinical testing. But, you know, there's still a long way to go.
10: Mark Peplow is a science journalist and former chief news editor at Nature. Thank you, Mark, so much.
18: Thank you.
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1: 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I'm Rachel Owens. Good morning. The time is 5:59. 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
7: Good morning. President Trump pushed out one Senate Republican and is going after another. They still get to vote for the rest of the year, so will Trump's attacks make it harder to get his priorities passed? It's Morning Edition from NPR News. The U.S. government spent millions to prepare for Ebola outbreaks. Trump cut a lot of that money last year. I'm Martinez.
19: And I'm Leila Faldin. Aid experts say that made the current outbreak in the Democratic Republic of Congo much worse. Also, some American Muslims are rethinking their plans to make a pilgrimage to Mecca this month. And Stephen Colbert hosts The Late Show for the last time tonight. We look at how his comedy changed over the decades. It's Thursday, May 21st. On this day in 1881, nurse Clara Barton founded the American Red Cross. The news is next.
20: Live from NPR News in Washington, I'm Corva Coleman. Cuba is reacting to the U.S. indictment of former Cuban leader Raul Castro. He's accused of several crimes, including murder. It's in connection with the downing of two civilian planes 30 years ago that killed four people. They were part of a Cuban exile group who were guiding migrants at sea. NPR's Ryan Lucas says Cuba rejects how that incident is being described.
21: Cuba's president in a post on X called this indictment a political move. He says there's no legal basis for it. And he accused the U.S. of trying to fabricate things to justify a military move against Cuba. He also accused the U.S. of lying about what happened in 1996. He said Cuba acted in legitimate self-defense after repeated violations of its airspace. And he also says the U.S. government at the time had been warned about those violations, but ignored them and allowed these flights to continue.
20: NPR's Ryan Lucas reporting. Meanwhile, the Pentagon says a U.S. aircraft carrier and its supporting ships have arrived in the Caribbean Sea. That news came the same day as the U.S. indictment was announced. President Trump and Israeli Prime Minister Benjamin Netanyahu held a tense call this week. The two leaders appear to be divided on what to do next about Iran. NPR's Daniel Estrin reports from Tel Aviv.
0: The Tuesday call between Trump and Netanyahu was tense, according to a person familiar with the matter not authorized to speak publicly. Netanyahu spoke against a diplomatic deal being pursued to end the Iran war, while Trump said he would continue to pursue an agreement preventing an Iranian nuclear weapon. The person who spoke to NPR said Israel wishes to take part in a renewed U.S. attack.

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1: Across the country. This is a modified version of a bill the Senate passed 2 months ago. Both versions ban corporate landlords with at least 350 houses from buying up any more. Investors can build new homes to rent out, but the House version of the bill strips out the Senate's requirement that those houses get sold off after 7 years. The bill now heads back to the Senate to consider for final passage. Stephen Bisaha, NPR News.
2: You're listening to NPR News from Washington. SpaceX could launch its biggest ever rocket, Starship, later today from southern Texas. There won't be a crew aboard. This comes as SpaceX filed paperwork for what could be the most expensive initial public offering in history. More than half of adults aged 60 and older take at least two dietary supplements, according to new research from the National Center for Health Statistics. NPR's Allison Aubrey reports the data track with a boom in sales of longevity supplements.
3: About 60% of adults in the U.S. take supplements, and researchers say they can help by addressing nutritional deficiencies, but may also lead to intake above tolerable levels. The percentage of adults taking two or more supplements increases with age and is highest among people 60 and older. Global sales of longevity supplements are estimated at nearly $9 billion. Some supplements have evidence behind them, such as taking omega-3 supplements to help lower triglycerides, or a form of vitamin B, known as niacinamide, to protect against skin cancer. But many supplements on the market lack strong evidence, so experts say a buyer beware approach can be helpful. Allison Aubrey, NPR News.
2: An original piece of the Eiffel Tower is going to be auctioned today. A French auction house says it's a 9-foot-tall section of one of the Eiffel Tower's original spiral staircases. It was replaced with elevators in 1983. The starting bid for the Eiffel Tower staircase piece is about $140,000. I'm Corva Coleman, NPR News, from Washington.
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5: 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Presenting Agatha Christie's And Then There Were None. In this thriller, guests on a remote estate are drawn into a sinister game where no one can be trusted, and nothing is as it seems. 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
0: Some Republicans want money for ICE, while still others want to throw some money in there for the Secret Service and Trump's ballroom as well. We'll get the latest coming up next. The time is 6:06. You're listening to Morning Edition on 89.7 WUWM. I'm Rachel Owens. Thanks for joining me. 6 years ago, Joe Biden won the 2020 presidential election, and Trump is still opposing those results. That fight has now come to Wisconsin. We'll investigate at 6:45. A chilly start to our Thursday morning, feeling like 35 now in Milwaukee. We have a slight chance of sprinkles today, otherwise it's going to be cloudy and breezy with highs around 50. Mostly cloudy tonight, lows around 44. The Brew Crew did some spring cleaning yesterday, sweeping the Chicago Cubs. They won yesterday, 5-0.
6: It's Morning Edition from NPR News. I'm Leila Fadel in Washington, D.C.
7: Enemy Martinez in Los Angeles, California. Republicans in Congress are racing to approve billions of dollars for immigration enforcement.
6: President Trump is fuming about what may not be in that package, money for the White House ballroom. Several Republicans say they'll oppose it. That includes Senator Bill Cassidy of Louisiana, who just lost his primary after Trump supported someone else. In a moment, we'll speak with political analyst Chuck Todd about what that tells us about Trump's current relationship with congressional Republicans.
7: First, though, NPR's Sam Greenglass is here to tell us more. Sam, Leila just mentioned what may not be in that package. So what actually is in the funding package?

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1: Meetings with Chinese President Xi Jinping only a few days after President Trump was there. However, there's no word on whether Putin and Xi agreed on a major gas pipeline between their countries. The project has been stalled. Despite a historically unaffordable housing market, more Gen Zers in their 20s are managing to buy a home. NPR's Jennifer Ludden reports they're outpacing millennials at the same age.
2: In Milwaukee, 27-year-old Francisco Vasquez manages a fast food restaurant and just bought a three-bedroom home that cost half the national median price. He saved up aggressively for the down payment, partly while living with his parents.
3: Most of my paycheck, probably like 70%. into just broad index stock.
2: Compared to millennials, Gen Z home buyers last year were less likely to have student loan debt or get help from parents. That's according to the National Association of Realtors. They were more likely to tap down payment assistance and to be single buyers. Jennifer Ludden, NPR News.
1: A federal judge has ruled defense attorneys for the man accused of starting the deadly Palisades fire in the Los Angeles area cannot use information suggesting the L.A. Fire Department was negligent. The lawyers wanted to use information suggesting the fire department left a blaze smoldering before the big Palisades fire broke out on New Year's Day in 2025. That blaze killed 12 people. I'm Corva Coleman, NPR News in Washington.
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6: Gulf allies got Trump to back down in Iran. We'll get the latest coming up next. 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I'm Rachel Lowens. Good morning. As we just heard in the news, folks in Milwaukee are finding it possible to buy homes. 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May is Jewish American Heritage Month, and an exhibition at the Jewish Museum of Milwaukee is featuring portraits of nearly 50 prominent Jews to celebrate. We'll hear from the artist at 7:45. Another chilly start for us across southeastern Wisconsin, feeling like 36 now in Milwaukee. We might have a chance of sprinkles, otherwise dry and cloudy, with highs around 50.
7: It's Morning Edition from NPR News. I'm Leila Fadel in Washington, D.C.
8: And I'm Amy Martinez in Los Angeles, California. President Trump says he's willing to wait a little longer for an agreement with Iran before deciding whether to strike the country again.
7: Iran says it's ready for either scenario, peace or more war. It comes as Israel pushes for the war to resume and several Arab countries push back.
8: Joining us to discuss the latest from the Gulf is NPR international correspondent Aya Batraoui in Dubai. So earlier this week, President Trump said he held off on striking Iran because the leaders of Saudi Arabia, Qatar, and the United Arab Emirates asked him to. But how much longer is Trump willing to wait?
9: Well, Trump told reporters yesterday the U.S. is dealing with impressive and talented Iranian negotiators now, and that it could be several more days before he makes a decision, but he wouldn't commit to a timeline.
10: Hopefully those people will make a deal that's going to be great for everybody. But I don't know. Do I get what? I never get tired. But what I like to do, if I can save war by waiting a couple of days, or I can save people being killed by waiting a couple of days, I think it's a great thing to do.
9: Now, Iran's position is that they are negotiating the terms of a permanent ceasefire in good faith through mediators like Pakistan, but that they

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1: Plus canceled it, citing financial reasons. But as NPR's Mandalay Del Barco reports, fans say it's because of Colbert's continuous criticism of President Trump.
2: Stephen Colbert has never stopped roasting Donald Trump, though he never directly blamed the president for getting canceled. But many of his friends and fans have. On the eve of his finale, Colbert invited on some of his famous friends, including Billy Crystal, Amy Sedaris, and Robert De Niro. Then he welcomed musical guest Bruce Springsteen.
3: You're the first guy in America who's lost his show because we got a president who can't take a joke.
2: Springsteen also called out Trump loyalist Larry Ellison and his son David Ellison, who owns CBS Paramount Plus. Then he sang an anti-Trump anthem about ICE agents who killed protesters Renee Good and Alex Pretty.
3: Who remember the names of those who died.
2: Colbert ends his show tonight with a surprise guest. Mandalay Del Barco, NPR News.
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6: As Republicans seek money for ICE, some want to throw extra money in there to fund the Secret Service and Trump's ballroom. We'll have the latest coming up next. The time now is 8:06, and you're tuned to 89.7 WUWM. I'm Rachel Lowens, and this is Morning Edition. Great to have you with me. In 2020, Trump lost the presidential election to Joe Biden. 6 years later, he's still fighting those results. Now, that fight has come to Wisconsin. Why the FBI is investigating local election officials and what it could mean for voters in our next election. We'll have that story at 8:45. Hope you didn't put the winter jacket away yet, because it's feeling like 38 now in Milwaukee. It's going to be a chilly one with a slight chance of sprinkles this morning. Otherwise, dry and breezy today with highs near 50.
7: It's Morning Edition from NPR News. I'm Leila Fadel in Washington, D.C.
8: Enemy Martinez in Los Angeles, California. Republicans in Congress are racing to approve billions of dollars for immigration enforcement.
7: President Trump is fuming about what may not be in that package, money for the White House ballroom. Several Republicans say they'll oppose it. That includes Senator Bill Cassidy of Louisiana, who just lost his primary after Trump supported someone else. In a moment, we'll speak with political analyst Chuck Todd about what that tells us about Trump's current relationship with congressional Republicans.
8: First, though, NPR's Sam Greenglass is here to tell us more. Sam, Leila just mentioned what may not be in that package. So what actually is in the funding package?
9: Yeah, Republicans want to fund ICE and Border Patrol for the rest of Trump's term. We're talking about approving $72 billion using a tool known as budget reconciliation. That maneuver allows Republicans to circumvent Democrats who oppose more money for these agencies without reforms to limit the tactics of their officers. That is in part because Republicans already gave ICE $75 billion last year with very few strings attached.
8: So what you just said, what does that have to do with the ballroom?
9: So after the White House correspondents' dinner, some Republicans began pushing to tack on $1 billion for the Secret Service and include in that roughly $220 million for the ballroom. But lawmakers can't just pass anything through reconciliation. And over the weekend, the nonpartisan Senate parliamentarian nixed that funding. Though even before that, it was not clear there would have been enough Republican votes to pass it.
8: All right, so how is the president reacting?
9: Well, he pressed Senate Majority Leader John Thune to fire the parliamentarian and kill the filibuster, a demand Trump has made in the past and Thune has resisted. Trump

0: Good morning, I'm Leila Fadel. The 50th season of Survivor ended last night with a live finale. One of the challenges was making a fire. Host Jeff Probst announced the loser. The problem is the audience hadn't seen the challenge yet. That part had been pre-recorded and Probst spoiled it before it aired, but those 50 seasons of experience kicked in. When they came back from commercial break, Probst called his mistake a reality show twist. It's Morning Edition.
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2: And this is Milwaukee's NPR. I'm Rachel Owens. The time now is 8:45. In recent months, the FBI has started to contact state and Milwaukee County election officials. It seems they could be looking into potential voter fraud in the 2020 presidential election. That's despite the fact that independent reviews, audits, and a recount all show that Joe Biden won in Wisconsin that year. Milwaukee Journal Sentinel reporter Mary Spacuzza has been covering the story and spoke with WUWM's Jimmy Gutierrez. She says that President Trump's allegations of voter fraud from over 6 years ago are at the heart of the probe.
3: None of those claims have been substantiated in any of the reviews from conservative former Supreme Court Justice Michael Gableman. There were recounts, a recount you may remember in Milwaukee and Madison, and everything indicated that former President Joe Biden beat President Donald Trump by about 21,000 votes. You can check me on that.
4: If these votes were to get turned over, like we're seeing things play out in Arizona and Georgia as well, but if these votes were to get turned over, the thing that makes it particularly problematic here is that it would expose a lot of personal information about Milwaukee voters as well. Is that right?
3: It's unusual here, but the way that the ballots are processed, there's a real concern that people would be able to essentially see how voters voted. And, you know, you vote, it is private information, widely considered to be private information, to the point where after my mom passed away, I realized my dad did not know how she was voting and had an understanding because she didn't have to tell him. And so if, like, your spouse doesn't know how you're voting, it's jarring for a lot of people to think that a complete stranger might see how you're voting.
4: Yeah, interesting, though. So now this is kind of like all unfolding. How is the state bracing for what is happening? Like, what have we heard from electeds? What are we hearing from people?
3: It's definitely falling largely along partisan lines.
5: Republican Congressman Tom Tiffany, who's running for governor, says he supports the FBI looking into the 2020 election here in Wisconsin.
6: Whatever they're searching for, the investigation should be allowed to continue, and let's find out what happened there.
3: If there's Milwaukee elected officials, the county executive, the mayor, have really slammed the review. I know they were critical of FBI agents going to election officials' home to try to talk with them.
7: You know, the fact that we continue to relitigate the 2020 election, quite frankly, is mind-blowing for me.
3: Someone from the Wisconsin Election Commission was interviewed by an agent.
4: Right, and he pretty much debunked their findings.
3: That was what we were told by the summary or, you know, kind of the paraphrase of the conversation that was had. But I think that officials here are really concerned about it. And I think that there's concern from critics that this is somehow setting the stage for the 2026 election, if it doesn't go President Trump's way, of a way of denying a future election. So I think that has definitely been a concern that's been raised to me.
4: And I think that's if I did have a final question to ask you, is that, you know, last year we saw the U.S. government suing the Wisconsin Elections Commission for the voter rolls and information. And earlier this month, as you brought up, the FBI questioned the administrator from the commission and then visited the home of the Milwaukee County's election director.
3: And reached out to two other 2020 election staffers.
4: Right, which you all had just reported. So the question is this just getting started?
3: It's my understanding that this investigation is in its preliminary phases and is I have not heard of new complaints coming in, so largely focused on investigating these claims and accusations that have been circulating for years. So it's possible that the FBI could look at this and say, there's no there. This is all, you know, misinformation. It's possible that not. We really don't know where the investigation's going to go. And I guess we'll all just have to stay tuned and see where it heads.
2: 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I'm Rachel Owens, and you're listening to Morning Edition on 89.7 WUWM, Milwaukee's NPR. It's great to have your company. The time now is 8:50. Beavers in Britain were hunted to extinction 400 years ago, but now they're being reintroduced as little climate warriors, with communities harnessing their natural dams to reduce flooding. We'll have more on that story coming up in just 5 minutes on Morning Edition.
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9: 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Amy Martinez.
0: And I'm Leila Fadil. A South African court is hearing an animal rights case this week, arguing that three elephants at the Johannesburg City Zoo are depressed. Kate Bartlett reports.
10: Lami, Mompane, and Ramadiba are the last elephants held in a zoo anywhere in South Africa. And now a court case is challenging whether they should remain there at all. Their enclosure is only slightly bigger than a soccer field.
11: I'm walking through Joburg Zoo, and here I'm coming up to the elephant. I just see this one guy. He looks kind of listless. Not much shade for them, really.
10: The lawsuit has been brought by a chief of the indigenous Khoi people and several animal welfare groups.
12: Elephants in the wild would walk up to 30 kilometers a day, maybe even more. Here we've got three animals slung together who have to spend all their time together.
10: David Bilchitz is a board member at Animal Law Reform South Africa, one of the groups bringing the case.
12: They sort of move slowly, they sway from side to side, and all of these behaviors demonstrate a strong degree of psychological distress, frustration, depression, and boredom.
10: But Jenny Moodley, a spokeswoman for Johannesburg Zoo, argues the elephants are well cared for, and its staff, quote, remain committed to caring for and providing for the elephants. Some visitors to the zoo, like Stefan Oosthuizen, said they would be sad to see the elephants go.
13: There's so many people in Johannesburg that don't have the means or the funds to go to a private game reserve or travel all the way to Kruger or whatever to see them.
10: But others, like visiting American veterinary student Chris Lopez, aren't so sure.
14: I feel like they kind of look a little sad, like they don't really have a lot of enrichment here.
10: A judge will later rule on whether the animals should be removed from the zoo and rehomed in a conservation area. Kate Bartlett, NPR News, Johannesburg.
9: Britain is famous for drizzle, but climate change is making rainfall heavier and more erratic and causing more flooding. For NPR's Climate Solutions Week, Lauren Freya reports on an unlikely creature that's been brought back from extinction to help.
15: Central Line, Platform 3, the train now approaching is to...
16: West London's Greenford Tube Station used to flood.
15: Please mind the gap between the train and the platform.
16: Until a new family moved in nearby, I crept up to their rather muddy doorstep.
17: So this is their house here?
18: This is their home, yeah. So it might just look like a pile of sticks, but this is actually...
16: Their home is made of sticks because the new neighbors are beavers. 2.5 years ago, Elliot Newton helped bring a family of 5 beavers to what used to be a golf course with a creek running through it.
18: So if I'm a beaver, I can feel the water moving past my whiskers, so I want to try and block that up.
16: Newton works for a conservation group that uses beavers as anti-flood engineers.
18: The beavers have come in and they've actually put this dam in, and that has now created this beaver pond, which is holding water here, stopping flood risk from further downstream.
16: Beavers build dams in part to hide underwater from predators. This one has turned a city park into a wetland, which acts like a 20-acre sponge in the middle of the British capital. Joggers stop to watch them in action.
11: Is that a tree it's just felled?
16: A reddish-brown adult is hard at work.
11: He's massive.
16: This one's the size of a fat golden retriever. Sean McCormick is a local veterinarian who started this project. The city was planning to build a levee here.
19: Big diggers and earthworks and expensive engineering works, it would have cost hundreds of thousands.
16: McCormick convinced authorities to try something different.
19: The beavers can do it probably a fraction of the cost, certainly more sustainably.
16: Not only has the nearby tube station stopped flooding, freshwater shrimp have appeared in the creek, plus 8 new species of birds, 2 types of bats, and rare brown hairstreak butterflies. Now, part of what makes this surprising is that British beavers were hunted to extinction more than 400 years ago. Then they were revived in a Scottish rainforest.
20: In 2009, beavers were released onto the loch we've just been walking past.
16: Forest ranger Pete Creech was there to open the crates when 2 Norwegian beavers, Millie and Bjornar, arrived.
20: I suppose we became kind of attached to Millie and Bjornar.
16: They're like the Adam and Eve of the modern British species. And here's what baby beavers sound like.
20: Lots of squeaking. They sound a bit like demented guinea pigs.
16: Squeaking rodent climate warriors. While the United Kingdom overall is getting wetter, some areas, including parts of Scotland, are getting drier, even seeing wildfires. Beavers help protect wetlands, which are also disappearing to development.
20: Wetlands are one of the most biodiverse habitats in the world. The UK has lost over 95% of its wetlands, and now we're frantically trying to put them back.
16: Not everyone thinks more rodents are the best way to do that, though.
21: Yeah, no, I'm a farmer's daughter, and I've been with the union now for 24 years.
16: Kate Maitland works for the National Union of Farmers in Scotland, where beavers have spread into private farmland, in part because of beaver bombers, people who release them without licenses.
21: It's quite devastating to see acres and acres of your land underwater.
16: Beavers dam up irrigation channels, flood crops, and sometimes fell beloved centuries-old trees.
11: Wow! These small animals took down all these trees.
22: Yeah, they took down.
16: Scottish farmer Tom Bowser's land is littered with downed trees, but he sees benefits too. Beavers have diverted floodwaters from his driveway and attract tourists to his farm.
23: And now we run beaver watching tours through the spring and summer months, and they're really popular.
16: Especially with school kids who previously knew beavers only from fairy tales. The beaver buzz is catching on among land managers across Britain, especially short-staffed ones.
24: Willow, hawthorn, got an oak there.
16: South of London, Ian Glover manages a 125-acre nature reserve all by himself.
24: It's very densely vegetated. There isn't a huge amount of species diversity.
16: He's applied to bring beavers here and has a long list of chores for them. Thin out undergrowth, bring in more light and species by expanding this wetland.
24: They're more interested in retaining water on the site so that they can avoid wolves.
16: Wolves?
24: Yeah, sorry. Wolves, bears, lynx, that kind of thing.
16: Most of their predators have gone extinct here. But nobody's telling these beavers who have just been so useful. Lauren Fryer, NPR News, London.
2: And beavers have made a comeback here in Milwaukee as well. You can spot them along the Milwaukee and Menominee Rivers. You don't have to take my word for it, though. You can see the busy beavers at work when you Google WUWM Beaver. That's where you'll find Maria Peralta Ariano's report for Bubbler Talk on the return of Milwaukee's urban river beavers. It's great, and you'll learn why you should give a damn. The time now is 8:59. You're tuned to 89.7 WUWM Milwaukee's NPR. I'm Rachel Owens, and On Point is coming up next. It's chilly out there. Wear a warmer coat if you can. It's feeling like 38 in Milwaukee. After a slight chance of sprinkles this morning, we should stay dry and blustery for the day with highs in the upper 40s. Mostly cloudy tonight, lows around 44. It'll be warmer by Memorial Day, though, with highs back in the 70s.
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5: Prior to the war, we had, quote, the ideal world oil market, where transportation costs were minimized, all the refineries were getting the flavors they wanted, and then, boom, let's just change it all up.
2: That, of course, was before the U.S. and Israel's war with Iran. Now, months later, with Tehran still effectively blocking ships from transiting the Strait of Hormuz, Europe and Asia are facing fuel shortages. The United States is facing a fuel deficit, which means that very soon, prices could soar even higher, because
5: there's one global oil market.
2: More analysts than ever are saying that an energy crisis is maybe only weeks away, and it could bring a global recession with it. And it could hit the U.S. right around the 4th of July. I'm Meghna Chakrabarty. Today on Point, the coming potentially historic worldwide oil shock. Stay with us.
6: Live from NPR News in Washington, I'm Korva Coleman. There are questions about the legality of the new $1.8 billion fund President Trump helped arrange this week. The money is supposed to go to people who claim they were unfairly targeted by the Justice Department. Two police officers who helped defend the U.S. Capitol against January 6th rioters have sued. They want to stop anyone convicted in the attack from getting money from this. Rupa Bhattacharya helped oversee victim compensation funds, including the September 11th victim fund. She says the management of this fund is very cloudy.
7: It's really quite extraordinary that taxpayer money in this amount would be set aside for a fund where there have been no criteria and no guidelines established, not by the department, certainly, which is setting up the fund, but also not by Congress.
6: She spoke to NPR's Morning Edition. Walmart's price cuts are extending to the stock market today. NPR's Scott Horsley reports the Dow Jones Industrials fell about 10 points in early trading.
22: Walmart reported strong sales in its most recent quarter as cost-conscious shoppers flocked to the retail giant hunting for bargains. But Walmart offered a more cautious forecast for the current quarter than analysts had expected. House lawmakers passed a bill this week designed to encourage more home building, and the industry could use some encouragement. Builders broke ground on 9% fewer single-family homes last month than the previous month. Permits for future construction of single-family homes were also down in April. Strong demand for artificial intelligence continues to boost the fortunes of chipmaker NVIDIA. The company's quarterly profits topped $58 billion, more than triple what it earned during the same period a year ago. Scott Horsley, NPR News, Washington.
6: World Central Kitchen, the largest provider of hot meals in Gaza, is slashing its distribution by half. The organization says the war in Iran has driven up food and fuel costs, and that makes its current pace impossible to sustain. NPR's Anas Baba reports from Gaza City.
25: World Central Kitchen cut its hot meals down from 1 million a day to 500,000. It's a drastic reduction for Gaza's population that relies entirely on aid for survival due to a devastating war. Displaced families are protesting the cuts, banging empty pots and pans to signal their fears of a return to starvation. Amna Urmana, a mother of eight at the Rally, says she doesn't know how she will feed them now, with no money to buy food on her own. It's unclear if other aid groups can fill the gap. The UN says its agencies also face funding shortfalls and higher costs, even as it says a fifth of people in Gaza are eating just one meal a day. Anas Baba, NPR News, Gaza City.
6: On Wall Street, the Dow Jones Industrial Average has turned positive. It's now up 22 points. You're listening to NPR. SpaceX could launch its biggest ever rocket, Starship, later today from southern Texas. There will not be a crew aboard. Some of the previous Starship launches have included a couple of rockets that have fallen to pieces over the Caribbean. The launch attempt comes as SpaceX filed paperwork for what could be the most expensive initial public offering in history. A popular AI talk therapy app is

0: I'm Jeremy Hobson. Are self-driving cars in your city or town yet? If not, they probably will be soon because companies like Waymo, Tesla, and Zoox are expanding rapidly. Proponents say they're safer than cars driven by humans, and yet many people still don't trust them. So are you ready for self-driving vehicles? That's our question next time on The Middle.
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5: 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I'm Audrey Nowakowski. A reading center was forced to close when Cardinal Stritch University shut down. Today, we'll visit the newly reopened center. 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
8: Live from NPR News in Washington, I'm Kristen Wright. Washington is stepping up its pressure campaign against the Cuban government. Former President Raul Castro's criminal indictment in the U.S. is an escalation of President Trump's push for regime change. Secretary of State Marco Rubio said today, Cuba poses a national security threat and a negotiated peaceful agreement between the U.S. and Havana isn't likely right now. He wouldn't reveal to reporters how the U.S. government plans to bring Fidel Castro brother Raul into custody.
9: I'm not going to talk about how we're going to get him here. If we were trying to get him here, why would I say to the media what our plans are about that? I know you have to ask, but why would I answer that? The bottom line, there's a lot. He's at that point, he becomes a fugitive of American justice. And well, you know, if there's an announcement, I'm probably we'll tell you afterwards, not before.
8: Rubio was speaking in Florida on his way to a NATO foreign ministers meeting in Sweden. Raul Castro is charged with murder in connection to the 1996 downing of two civilian aircraft operated by the Miami-based exile group Brothers to the Rescue. Four Cuban Americans were killed. NPR's Ryan Lucas reports.
10: The administration has been ramping up pressure on Cuba since early January after the successful U.S. military operation to capture Venezuela's president, Nicolas Maduro, and bring him to the U.S. to face narco-terrorism charges. Since then, the administration has ordered a blockade of Cuba. That's cut off fuel shipments. Cuba's economy is in free fall. The CIA director just visited the island for talks, and now we have this Castro indictment. Castro is 94 years old. He's not in U.S. custody, but of course, the shadow of that Maduro raid hangs over all of this. Blanche was asked yesterday how far the U.S. would go to get its hands on Castro. He said there's a warrant out for his arrest. He expects Castro will show up on his own, or as Blanche put it, by another way.
8: NPR's Ryan Lucas reporting. On Capitol Hill, the House of Representatives is expected to vote later today on a resolution to end the war with Iran. The pharmaceutical company Eli Lilly is studying a next-generation obesity drug. It's not on the market yet, but new study results show it helped people lose more weight than the obesity injections and drugs already on the market. NPR's Sydney Lupkin reports.
11: Eli Lilly is researching retatrutide. Unlike Wegovy and Zepbound, which target the GLP-1 hormone, this new drug works on three hormones, GLP-1, GIP, and glucagon. The company says that in the clinical trial, people taking it for 80 weeks lost an average of more than 70 pounds at the highest dose. That's compared with 5.5 pounds for the patients taking a placebo over the same time period. And people taking Eli Lilly's experimental drug lost more weight than people taking Zepbound or Wegovy over a similar time period in other studies. Common side effects were similar to other GLP-1 drugs, including nausea and other gastrointestinal issues. Eli Lilly has not yet submitted retatrutide for Food and Drug Administration approval. Sydney Lupkin, NPR News.
8: This is NPR News from Washington. Faculty members at Harvard have overwhelmingly passed a new cap on the number of A's they can give out to students. Kirk Carapeza from member station GBH reports the goal is to restore some meaning to letter grades.
12: At Harvard, more than half of all grades awarded to undergraduates last year were A's, up from just a quarter 2 decades ago. Now the number of A grades in any given course will be limited to the top 20% of students, plus 4 additional A's per class. Government professor Stephen Levitsky supports that change. He says the status quo rewarded different levels of work with the same grade.
13: Students who work their tails off and really do outstanding work get the same grade as students who are smart and know how to BS their way through an essay and do good but not great work.
12: Critics argue the cap assumes only a limited number of students can produce outstanding work. The new policy takes effect in fall 2027. For NPR News, I'm Kirk Carapeza in Boston.
8: NOAA is forecasting a below-normal Atlantic hurricane season. The National Oceanic and Atmospheric Administration came out with its new outlook today. Forecasters are expecting 8 to 14 named storms. That's a slightly smaller number than average. NOAA says as many as 3 of those could wind up being major hurricanes. The main reason is El Nino. That's the weather pattern that makes it harder for hurricanes to form in the Atlantic Ocean. I'm Kristen Wright, NPR News in Washington.
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5: This is Lake Effect from 89.7 WUWM, Milwaukee's NPR. I'm Audrey Nowakowski. Thanks for joining us today. Is it a cruller or a crawler? Later in the show, we'll dig into the debate about a Milwaukee donut staple. We'll start with this. When Cardinal Stritch University closed in 2023, a literacy program lost its home. The Reading Boot Camp once served more than 300 kids in the Milwaukee area. But in January, the Stritch Family Literacy Center put down new roots at UW-Milwaukee. 2 dozen young students made up the first cohort. Education reporter Catherine Kokol stopped by the center to learn more.
16: What did you do over spring break?
17: Eight-year-old Sadiq Jones is definitely bringing the drama today. It's a Thursday afternoon right after spring break, and he and his mom, Tabia Jones, have just arrived at the Children's Center on UW-Milwaukee's campus. Sadiq has just finished a full day in second grade. Now he's here to work for 90 minutes uninterrupted on his reading skills. He'll be working with his master instructor, Elnor McKinley Seward. As expected, it's taking Sadiq a moment to get into the zone.
18: What was the most exciting part?
19: Nothing. I didn't like any of the books.
18: Every time we write about it, you just have all this imagination. Now you don't like the mystery?
19: No.
18: No? Well, we're three chapters.
17: Despite that initial obstinance, Sadiq later does admit that he likes the book he's reading, which is called A to Z Mysteries, The Jaguar's Jewel. After that, it really doesn't take long for him and Elnor to get down to business. There are no screens on the desk in front of them, and after about 10 minutes, Sadiq even seems to forget that I'm standing behind him holding a microphone.
18: Okay, here's your next word.
17: Now they're moving on to a tile game. They're going back and forth spelling out words, counting the word syllables, and then placing tiles on the desk corresponding to each syllable. He gets excited when he maps out challenging words correctly.
18: Okay, the tile for each sound, and make sure you say the sound. Why did you move the blue tile and make this a red tile?
19: Because it's A-E-I-O-U.
18: Mm-hmm. And those are what?
19: Vowels.
18: Vowels, and we use the red tiles for vowels.
17: Sadiq is one of 24 students who are receiving one-on-one instruction at the newly relaunched Stritch Family Literacy Center at UWM. In its heyday, this center served 300 students across five campuses, including one at Cardinal Stritch and four others at local K-12 school campuses around Milwaukee. It operated for 80 years at Cardinal Stritch, and it was one of the first reading clinics open in the U.S. But in 2023, Cardinal Stritch closed due to declining enrollment and funding. The reading program closed along with it.
18: What happened at the end of chapter 3?
19: They saw the jaguar's jewels.
18: Oh, I was wondering, did you ever get to that? Maybe that beginning.
17: Christine Lees was a doctoral student at Cardinal Stritch when she first worked in the clinic there. Fast forward a few years, and she's now the director of English education at UWM. She remembers sitting in a meeting with others at UWM a few years ago, trying to think of ways to address the reading crisis in our community.
20: And I said, gosh, if I had a bunch of money, I would bring back the Literacy Center from Stritch. Having been a doctoral student there and having a great deal of respect for my professors and the work that was happening, I felt that that would be a great contribution to our community. And many months later, here we are.
17: Wow. I feel like most people would say, if I had a bunch of money, I would buy a boat. I would, I don't know, take private lessons in tennis. And you said, I'm going to build a literacy center for students so they can learn how to read. Way better use of time and money, in my opinion. But one afternoon this spring, I joined Lee's for a tour of the center. Molly Schiffler, a professor emerita who helps run the center, explains what the space looks like.
21: It's surrounded by bookshelves 6 layers tall, full of baskets of books. And there are books there that are books that are leveled for different reading levels. There are books on different themes. There are books that help children learn to sound out words. We call them decodables. There are books that help children learn sight words. Those are the words that have to be learned more or less by sight. And within that, those are the borders of the room, the parameters of the room. The heart of the room itself looks a little bit like an egg carton, actually, with room for 6 eggs. There are 6 cubbies that are joined kind of at the middle, and in each cubby, our master instructors, as we call them, would work with one student. So our students are all taught one by one.
17: Schiffler says that even 6 years after the start of the COVID pandemic, students are still showing signs of missed learning.
21: Often when we assess a student, I can tell what years they were missed because of the pandemic by the core of reading skills they're missing for that year. We're finding students where there are issues in comprehension, even vocabulary, that you can almost identify and say, did you miss kindergarten? Did you miss K-4? Or later, did you miss? But it's almost diagnostic for us. It's very evident when they missed because of COVID.
19: Mom's fingers off his hand. My mom told me to walk that.
18: She's always, stop, please.
17: Across the state, more than a third of the youngest readers scored in the bottom quartile on early literacy assessments last school year. That's according to the Department of Public Instruction. A national education scorecard released in May shows that improvement in reading scores in Wisconsin has declined in the last 4 years. Our state now ranks 30th out of 35 states in growth in reading scores between 2022 and 2025. Second grader Sadiq attends a public school in Fox Point. For him, struggles with reading crept up last year. Here's his mom, Tabia Jones.
0: Last year, Sadiq was recommended for Tier 3 intervention, which is actually one-on-one, two-on-one. He had transferred schools, and so I didn't realize that he was performing below his peers.
17: But Sadiq is already showing progress with the one-on-one approach, which is layered on top of the reading intervention he's getting at school. Jones says at a recent parent-teacher conference, she learned that Sadiq had actually moved up a grade in his reading.
0: She was just saying how well he was doing, and I said, well, guess what? I'm going to give Miss Eleanor, who was his tutor, the message, because he has some additional supports, which I think has contributed to his growth.
17: Lise, the center's director, says that students will stay involved in the program until they're ready to graduate. That will likely take one or two semesters of instruction. So far, she's really happy with how the first semester is going. Next on the horizon is being able to serve more kids.
20: We're hoping to help our community have citizenship that is representative of critical thinkers, and this is the first step toward that.
17: For Lake Effect, I'm WUWM education reporter Catherine Kogel.
1: Absolutely. But remember, it's the process. I know you know the system, but you have to wait until I tell you the prompts.
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4: 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I'm Audrey Nowakowski. Cranes are some of the largest flying birds in the world. They're known for performing elaborate mating dances and their prehistoric sounding calls. And you can see all 15 of the world's crane species right here in Wisconsin. You'll find them at the International Crane Foundation in Baraboo, Wisconsin. There you can learn about their behaviors, different qualities, and about the importance of preserving their habitat. To help you plan a trip to the International Crane Foundation, Lake Effect's Becky Mortensen is joined by Akiko Nakagawa, the Interpretive Program Coordinator at the Foundation, and Amanda Weibel with Travel Wisconsin.
5: Akiko, what can people do and see on a trip to the International Crane Foundation?
6: Our main public area is what we call the Crane Discovery Center. It's actually the only place in the entire world where you can come and learn about all 15 of the different crane species that live around the world. And you can come and learn about fun facts about their biology and the places that they like to live, as well as all of the conservation efforts that are going on.
5: And all 15 cranes are represented at the center, like you said, and they each have kind of different qualities, but the thing that they all have in common is that they are big and tall birds. So can you just kind of describe what cranes look like and why they are such good ambassadors for all bird conservation?
6: Yeah, definitely. So cranes are a large family of birds. They, here in North America, range between 4 and 5 feet tall. So they are really, really large, but they are an incredibly good ambassador for not just bird conservation, but conservation in general. They're what we like to call an umbrella species. And an umbrella species is basically, by conserving that one animal, they are indirectly conserving all sorts of other smaller animals. So at the International Crane Foundation, we're really focused on protecting their habitats as well. The wetlands and the grasslands that they use are home to lots and lots of different smaller animals like frogs and turtles and insects and those sorts of things. So by protecting cranes, we're protecting all of the other smaller animals that also use those homes.
5: Right. So in addition to the Discovery Center, there are trails and some natural areas to walk through there at the center, right?
6: Yes, there are. We have a few miles of trails through our restored prairie, as well as our oak savanna and oak forests.
5: Okay, so cranes live all over the world, and there are offices that work with the International Crane Foundation in countries throughout the world. So why is the foundation headquartered right here in Wisconsin?
6: So the short story there is that one of our co-founders, Ron Sawi, grew up in Baraboo, but our two co-founders actually met in 1971 at Cornell University when they were both studying cranes. And the story kind of goes that one day Ron was talking to somebody else about how he was from Baraboo and how that was the same place that Aldo Leopold wrote the Sandconi Almanac. And our other co-founder, George, overheard this conversation and got really excited because he was a big fan of Aldo Leopold. And then when they graduated, they wanted to create this international conservation center. And when they were trying to figure out where they were going to make a home base, Wisconsin was top of that list. And Ron's parents were actually kind enough to rent their old horse barn for them for just $1 a year. So yeah, that's how we got our start. And then we're just a couple miles from that old farm, actually.
5: So it's spring.

0: which is an exciting time for bird activity. Is there anything big going on with the cranes at the center right now?
1: Yeah, there is lots of activity all the time, but right now is especially exciting because we see a lot of breeding behaviors. Right in the habitats at the Crane Discovery Center, we have cranes who are nesting and building nests, as well as sitting on some eggs, which is always really exciting.
0: What kind of reaction do you get from visitors when they get to see these birds in person?
1: I feel like a lot of the time it's, oh, wow, I had no idea that this place existed, or I had no idea that there was so much conservation work going on with cranes, because sandhill cranes are everywhere. So that sort of, oh, I didn't know that this is right in my backyard sort of situation, I think is the most common. But people are really excited to see all of the different cranes as well, because some of the other ones, like our African crane species, are very charismatic as well.
0: And what's something that you find surprises people when they visit the center?
1: Just the actual international scope of the International Crane Foundation. Here in Wisconsin, we have about 70 of our full-time staff, but all around the world, we have about 6 offices now, I think, at this point, and we have about 175 total staff working all around the world to help protect the cranes and working with local communities and local governments to figure out the best ways to do that.
0: All right, Amanda, I'm going to turn to you. We have talked before about the Baraboo area, but it's spring, so I want to talk about all the things there are to do outside in this part of the state as it begins to warm up. So what are some of the best outdoor activities you'd recommend in the Baraboo area?
2: The area around Baraboo is absolutely gorgeous. The glacier-shaped landscape is full of ancient rock outcroppings, sandstone cliffs, forest hills, and so many great places to get outdoors. You're surrounded by 3 state parks right in that area. There's Devil's Lake, Mirror Lake, and Rocky Arbor, and each one of those parks has a unique appeal. Devil's Lake is probably the most well-known. It's got those dramatic bluffs and views that actually helped it earn a spot on Travel Wisconsin's Wonders of Wisconsin list. But you also have Mirror Lake. It has these placid waters that are ideal for paddling. You can even rent a kayak or canoe right at the park. And then Rocky Arbor is this quiet escape just outside the bustling activity in the Dells. Lake Wisconsin is near Baraboo too, and that's a really popular spot for boating and fishing. But you can also get on the lake even if you don't have your own boat. The Merrimack Ferry is one of those quintessential summertime experiences, so that's a great one to check out as springtime rolls around. It's actually free to take the ferry across, and you're definitely going to want to treat yourselves to an ice cream cone at the end of the ferry ride. And then finally, for one more lesser-known activity, check out Gibraltar Rock. The trail takes you to the top of a 200-foot-high rock formation, and from there, you can catch panoramic views of the Wisconsin River Valley.
0: And one of the more unique things to do and see outside in this area is Dr. Evermore's Sculpture Park. Amanda, this might be a tall task, but can you describe this place?
2: I will certainly try to do it justice, but you're right. It is kind of one of those see it to believe it destinations. It had been on my bucket list for a long time, and I finally got to visit last summer. It is so worth the trip. You're going to feel almost like you're walking through the pages of a science fiction novel as you walk through the park. The Sculpture Park is the brainchild of Tom Every, who adopted the persona of a Victorian-era inventor named Dr. Evermore. He worked in salvage and wreckage and ended up actually using a lot of what he broke down to build back new again. And today, his legacy is on display at Dr. Evermore's Sculpture Park. The space is filled with these fascinating works of imagination. The sculptures are made of antique machinery parts, farming equipment, musical instruments, really whatever Dr. Evermore could get his hands on. And many of his work depict animals, like their birds and frogs. But the signature attraction is the Forevertron. So this piece dominates the center of the park, and for good reason. It stands 50 feet tall, it's 120 feet wide, it weighs 300 tons, and it is claimed the title as the largest scrap metal sculpture in the world. It's made of power plant parts, high voltage equipment, lightning rods, all kinds of other scrap that come together to form this Forevertron. There's really just so much to see throughout the park, and the more time you spend there, the more unique details you're going to notice.
0: Yeah, you're not going to see something like this anywhere else. It is a one-of-a-kind place to visit.
2: It is.
0: All right, so after people have seen some sculptures or maybe seen some cranes, where might people want to grab a drink or something to eat in the Baraboo area?
2: There are lots of great options to choose from. For a classic sports bar setting, check out the Baraboo Burger Company. This is the perfect spot if you've worked out the big appetite outdoors. It's open for lunch and dinner, and as the name suggests, gourmet burgers are their signature item. They've got plenty of specialties to choose from. You could also grab a meal at Broadway Diner for a retro vibe. The diner was manufactured in 1954 during that golden age of diners. It has a classic diner ambiance, mint green booths, countertop service, plus plates full of nostalgia. You can get their hot off the griddle breakfast dishes like the gourmet hash or stop in for lunch. And for a sip of something local, check out Tumbled Rock Brewery and Kitchen. This brewery is right outside of Devil's Lake, and it's a great place on a warm spring day. They have a really large outdoor patio where you can often catch some live music. And the head brewer puts her own creative spin on all of the brews and incorporates some unexpected flavors for memorable sips.
0: As a birder, the International Crane Foundation sounds like a wonderful place to plan a trip. But for those who aren't maybe birders or don't know much about cranes, why would you recommend they put the International Crane Foundation on their travel list for spring or summer? And Akiko, I'll start with you.
1: Yeah, I always encourage anybody really to come visit the International Crane Foundation because conservation starts with people knowing about it. And if you know about it, you'll learn to appreciate it more. And if you appreciate it more, maybe you'll end up wanting to support some of our programs that we have going on. Of course, it does catch the interest of birders and nature lovers alike, but we really encourage anybody who has any sort of interest to come and explore.
0: And Amanda?
2: This is such a unique destination. It's so impressive that the impact of the International Crane Foundation is global, but at the Crane Discovery Center, they bring the world to you. You can learn about the vital work preserving cranes. You can see all 15 species and just gain a deeper understanding and appreciation of the world's wildlife. You are not going to find a destination like it anywhere else in the world.
0: Well, Amanda and Akiko, thank you so much for joining me for Wandering Wisconsin.
2: Thanks for having us.
1: Thanks so much.
3: Amanda Weibel is the Communications Officer for Travel Wisconsin. Akiko Nakagawa is the Interpretive Program Coordinator at the International Crane Foundation. They both joined Lake Effect's Becky Mortensen for our series, Wandering Wisconsin. You can see a video of the cranes on WUWM's Instagram.

0: In case you were wondering, the a cappella scene in the Milwaukee area is thriving. One example of that is King's Chord, Rufus King High School's a cappella group. They're also the first Milwaukee public school to compete in the International Championship of High School a cappella, also known as the ICHSA. It's the global tournament that inspired the hit movie Pitch Perfect. King's Chord placed fourth in the competition's Great Lakes quarterfinal earlier this year. To learn more about the team, Lake Effects expert Nunez spoke with Rufus King choir teacher Lee Stovall and King's Chord members Ruth Ohlendorf and Brianna Meeks.
1: Lee, introduce our listeners to the group. Who is King's Chord?
2: King's Chord is an a cappella group at Rufus King High School. It's made up of members from the Rufus King High School Advanced Choir, and we first competed last year in the 2025 International Championship for High School A Cappella, or ICHSA, and we competed again this year for the second time.
1: So King's Chord has been a group since 2024. Why did you decide to start the group?
2: I've been a part of the a cappella world for a while, and I had coach groups at the high school level and the college level. I've done a lot of judging and arranging, and it's something I've always enjoyed and being part of. And once I had the infrastructure and the students that were really motivated and wanting to do it, we started kind of getting ready. We went through the application process, and then we competed last year. And for a lot of students, it was their first time doing anything like it. So I think this year we came in, and the people that came back from last year really had more of a sense of what we were doing, and that really kind of helped build the foundation for this year.
1: And could you describe the sound or the style of the group?
2: I think I really appreciate that we have a very diverse group of students, both from just their perspectives on music and their own cultural backgrounds. We also have featured student original compositions in our performance, which is really great. I think generally we're strong in a lot of different genres, but I think we're especially excellent compared to some other groups in our confidence in genres just like R&B and soul. But we also are able to do some pop and rock. We have students that have a lot of different interests, which I really enjoy.
1: I really love that. And I want to ask you guys, Ruth and Brianna, why did you decide to join King's Chord, or how did you become interested in a cappella?
3: My first 2 years of high school have been talking about trying to do like a show choir group, and we never like got around to that because that's that's a lot. But since Mr. Sobel had like experience in the a cappella world, he helped start the group, and that was really cool.
1: And Brianna, what about you?
4: So for me, this year is actually my first time doing a cappella. I first heard of a cappella from Stovall, and I did it. I was interested. I didn't really know what to expect, but I don't regret it, and I love it.
1: I really love that. Well, I'm a fellow Gleek. That's the that's the way I found out about a cappella music, not even through Pitch Perfect. But for our listeners, how would you describe the difference between choir and a cappella?
3: For me, I think I would just say that you kind of have to be more like in tune with each other, like both literally and figuratively. Like you really have to like work as a group to have like a definite sound. It's all about technique, really, and it kind of depends on what you're trying to do. Like if you're trying to sound like a guitar or something like that, then you're going to do like lip things and like tongue things. But like, yeah, so it kind of depends on what you're trying to emulate. In a couple of our songs, we do this thing called bell tones, where like different people sing like one note to make like the melody, and that is like just so cool. It's like dum dum dum, but it's different people singing each note. That's probably one of my favorite things to do.
1: Yeah, it's really a team effort. So King's Chord actually made history last year as the first group from Milwaukee Public Schools to ever compete in the International Championship of High School a cappella, and you competed again earlier this year. Lee, can you tell me more about this competition and why you signed the group up for it?
2: Yeah, this competition has been around for quite some time, and something that is really great, and you get to see different forms of artistry. There's no restrictions on what songs you can sing, and so groups can come in with completely different repertoires and styles and visual elements in their choreography, and you really kind of get to see a sense of who the students are based off of what they chose and how they're performing on stage. And I really think it's a great way for us to kind of showcase who we are at King. And we actually, there's a lot of extra pressure, but a lot of extra excitement having to represent Milwaukee Public School schools as well.
1: And I'm assuming there's also a lot of experiences that students get from performing with different high schoolers or different high schools.
2: Yeah, definitely. Being able to perform on a big stage, which we don't typically get to do in our normal routines, is great for us. I think for some people, the first time they ever sang a cappella into a microphone was like at an event a week before a competition.
1: Wow.
2: And so giving the chance to like have a full audience and a full sound system and people that care about a cappella to hear you, but also being able to see all the other groups. And it was really exciting. One of the groups that we competed against in our quarterfinal actually finished third in the, like, the world championships. Wow. This past weekend. So not only do we get to see other groups, but we get to see some of the best groups in the world.
1: That's incredible. And what does it take to prepare for a competition like that?
4: It takes hours and hours and hours of repeating the same songs. It takes a lot of dedication. I will say that. It just takes a lot of time, dedication. But if you like what you're doing, it's not that bad.
1: And with the people that you're
4: doing
1: it with. Yes,
4: and then like with the people, it just makes it so much better. This is a pretty funny group. They are pretty funny. So it just makes it so much better.
2: Yeah, there's no shortage of personality. I think specifically we took some of our, so this is my advanced choir, so we use some of the curricular time being able to do that. So I built some of that into our daily schedule that I see them during the school day. That was not enough time. So we also, during our exam week, actually had students come in the afternoon and we had a mini boot camp, and that's where we actually learned a lot of the choreography.
1: Wow. So yeah, what's something that you feel like, looking back at now that you've competed, what's something that you want to focus on for next year?
2: I really want to lean more into who's the personality we are in the group and what can that group say. When I'm trying to craft sets, I try to collaborate with the students and have their voice be heard. And I think a lot of it for me is I try to look at the lyrics, and I want to make sure that, like, whether we're choosing to do one consistent message for the whole 10-minute set, or if we want each individual song to have separate messages, that we're all committed to saying what we want to say as artists on stage. That's, I think, my goal for next year as I'm starting to think about what already next year, what we want to do.
1: And Rihanna, I want to ask you, since you weren't really familiar with a cappella, what interested you about it, or the thing that you're like, okay, I'll try this out?
4: The way it turns heads, like, not a lot of people hear a cappella on a day-to-day basis. Like, I didn't hear the word a cappella until I was in high school. So that when you get to hear that, you're just like, wait, it's just their mouths doing that, or it's just their bodies? Like, what the heck? Like, it's just so cool. And it's like, I want to do that. Like, I want to be a part of something like that.
1: Before I let you guys go, what's something you hope people take away from seeing or hearing the King's Chord a cappella team perform today?
3: I think my big thing is always just you can do anything you put your mind to. You know, we're a school in a district that has never competed in this type of competition before, and we made it work, and we're just really having fun with it. So just if you really want to do something, go out and try your best to make it happen.
1: And what about you, Brianna?
4: Try new things. Mm. Don't be afraid to try new things. Like, the worst response you can get is no. And if one person don't like it, 100 other people may love it. So just try new things and do the best you can.
1: Thank you. And what about you, Lee? What would you hope people take away from hearing the students perform?
2: I feel like I always want people to feel like the joy and passion in singing, and that it's really about us breaking down barriers and building connections. And I really hope that it's harder, I think, in an audio-only performance to portray that, but especially in a video or a visual audio performance, like a live performance, being able to connect with an audience, and it really just builds humanity and empathy, and that's why I do what I do with music.
1: Well, thank you all so much for telling me more about King's Chord. I'm really excited to hear you all perform.
4: Thank you.
5: I heard he had a style.
0: Lee Stovall is the choir and music technology teacher at Rufus King High School. Ruth Ohlendorf and Brianna Meeks are both seniors at Rufus King and members of the King's Chord a cappella group. They all spoke with Leg Effect's Excrit Nunez. Now we'll hear King's Chord sing Killing Me Softly by Roberta Flack in WUWM Studio. It's one of the songs they performed at the ICHSA this

That was Rufus King High School's a cappella group, King's Chord, performing Killing Me Softly by Roberta Flack. It was arranged by Lee Stovall. The in-studio performance was produced by WUWM's Jason Reavy, and you can hear another performance by the King's Chord at WUWM.com. We'll take one more break, and when we return, we'll continue our celebration of 10 years of Bubbler Talk by trying to solve a long-standing debate over a Milwaukee treat. That's next on Lake Effect on Milwaukee's NPR.

0: Men are faster than women, but only at certain distances. 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
1: She beat a field that included the greatest male endurance runners in the world. 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
0: She ran 253 miles across Arizona and demonstrated why at ultra-long distances, it's women who are breaking records. 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
3: 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What have you always wanted to know about the Milwaukee area's people, places, or culture? 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I'm Michelle Maternowski, WUWM's Audience Innovation Manager. I helped get Bubbler Talk off the ground in 2016, introducing the idea of engagement journalism to our team. To celebrate Bubbler Talk's 10th anniversary, we're doing something a little bit different this season. For the podcast, we're listening to some of our favorite episodes, and then I'm chatting with the WUWM reporters and producers who created them. Today, we're listening to a story that will make your mouth water. Lake Effect host and producer Audrey Nowakowski reported on the Crawler's origin story back in 2019, and now she's here with me to listen back to it and talk about it. Hi, Audrey.
4: Hello, Michelle.
3: How did I do on pronouncing Crawler?
4: Well, yeah, that's part of the story. Is it crawler or cruller?
3: Yeah,
4: and
3: okay.
4: Purists will say cruller.
3: Okay, well, hopefully. Correct me if I ever get it wrong. So let's.
4: I think it's just personal preference. I'm not going to police anybody on pronunciation of crawlers.
3: You're not the crawler police?
4: No. Okay. Just okay. An ambassador.
3: Well, let's listen to it and then dissect it.
4: Sounds good.
3: Okay.
4: We'll tear it apart. Can't wait to hear my old voice.
2: Bubbler Talk, quenching Milwaukee's thirst for knowledge.
4: I'm Audrey Nowakowski, and for today's Bubbler Talk, we explore a favorite Milwaukee treat, the crawler. Listener Angie wanted to know the history behind this donut. Food historian Kyle Cherick says the general donut itself can be traced back to biblical times.
5: That I'm talking Book of Leviticus, quote, cakes mingled with oil of fine flour and fried as an offering for God.
4: The next known written recipe for the donut was found in Susanna Carter's The Frugal Housewife Cookbook, published in 1803. In fact, the term donut is an American invention.
5: It's mentioned in Brown University's archives relative to Civil War battles and supplies coming in and crawlers being delivered. So there's a long, long, long history.
4: Crawlers even make an appearance in The Wizard of Oz.
6: Here, can't work on an empty stomach. Have some crawlers.
7: Gosh, Mrs. Gale.
6: Just right.
4: While donuts got their start with religious celebrations, their presence continued through the Middle Ages to the New World, where settlers had extra oil from an abundance of animal fat.
5: And they can fry to their heart's desire, and it doesn't have to just be on Sundays, and the American donut is born.
4: Now for the crawler. The donut is spelled with the letter C or the letter K, both of which are acceptable according to Cherick.
5: So there's the K crawler and there's the C crawler. And it's not a crawler, it's a cruller.
4: Cruller.
5: Yeah, and it's a Dutch, German, Polish origin.
4: Now there's also a French crawler, but Cherick says there's a big difference.
5: I think the big argument is that the Dutch, which first came into Pennsylvania and New York, brought the crawler with them. And it's very different than the French crawler, which is made with this panachute dough. And it's kind of if a churro met a cream puff and had a child, that's what that dough is like.
4: Our Milwaukee-style crawler is based off of the German and Dutch-style recipe and is a heartier and longer donut compared to the circular French-style crawler. The crawler gained popularity in Milwaukee during the early 1800s when Milwaukee had a massive German population, with butchers and bakeries on nearly every corner. Greeby's Bakery on Lincoln Avenue in West Allis probably makes the best-known example of the Milwaukee-style crawler. To find out what makes their crawler so special, I met with a fourth-generation Greeby's baker.
8: My name's Colton Greeby.
7: I'm the vice president of operations at Greeby's Bakery and also the co-owner.
8: How do you spell it and how do you pronounce it?
7: Okay, so I spell it C-R-U-L-L-E-R and I pronounce it a crawler.
4: Greeby's started making crawlers in the mid-50s and Colton attributes their popularity to the introduction of bakery in gas stations in the mid-60s.
7: I'm biased because this is my family's history. This is what I've been told. But we were the first bakery in the country to start selling to gas stations. Before all the wonderful convenience stores that we have, gas stations were not a place you'd want your food in. And so we started doing that, and then that's really how we became famous for a lot of our donuts.
4: According to Colton, a Milwaukee-style crawler needs to have a crunchy outside, a rich inside, and also what they call a burst.
7: You know, it has to have a really big burst, a big surface area that allows more glaze and toppings to go on it. And also, at the same time, it's a very rich and dense product, but it also has certain formulations in it that it should melt in your mouth.
4: How you get that melt-in-your-mouth flavor profile is with buttermilk. But that's the only ingredient I could get out of Colton. The rest of the recipe, including the kind of fryer they use, is a Greeby family secret. Once the crawler dough is fried to perfection, it rides along a conveyor to an icing waterfall and continues on that conveyor to cool for 16 minutes and 46 seconds. Colton notes that while Greeby's makes 15 to 18,000 crawlers a day, they still have a homemade feel.
7: That's why I always say, you know, we're one of the biggest little bakeries around, is because we still, you look at our crawler and that looks like that is handmade. So that's really the secret to it.
4: Colton admits he may get some heat from the friendly competition of other bakeries, but he thinks that Greeby's crawlers are the best.
7: I would say, hands down, we have the best crawler in Milwaukee. And I would also say that whether the crawler made us famous or we made the crawler famous, Greeby's definitely had some part in making Milwaukee crawler where it is today.
4: So whether you get your crawlers from Greeby's or any other bakery in Milwaukee, we can all agree that the crawler is something uniquely appreciated by us locals.
5: Some things just go together, and a crawler and coffee are heaven made.
9: Local color serving coffee with a crawler. Dunkin' doesn't take.
3: I should have brought donuts.
4: I had that thought too. We'll do it for when the episode airs.
3: Yeah. So, how many crawlers did you eat while you were working on this episode?
4: Ooh, I feel like I ate more when I brought them in the day the episode mm-hmm. originally aired. I brought in a bunch for the staff. And picked up a big old box of crawlers. So
3: that's very sweet.
4: During the story, probably just one or two, like at the bakery. But when you're back there, you're suited up. But
3: yeah.
4: You know, it's not.
3: It would be weird for you to start grabbing
4: taking off the conveyor belt. I Love Lucy moment. I would have, but I would have gotten kicked out, and the story would have happened.
3: So. The story just ends with you grabbing donuts off yeah. the conveyor belt,
4: contaminating every single one of them.
3: That's amazing. Okay. I have a little bit of an Audrey Love Fest
4: Uh-oh.
3: That I want to do.
4: Okay.
3: Because you've done so many memorable Bubbler Talks. So it was really hard to select just one of them for this 10th anniversary. We decided on going with the crawler one because it's Greeby's Crawler Day is coming up.
4: Yes.
3: Very, very important.
4: Very important
3: Milwaukee
4: day.
3: Holiday.
4: Yes.
3: but I feel like we could have easily like selected 8 other ones.
4: Mm-hmm.
3: And I think what gets down to like the heart of this is that you are just so Milwaukee.
4: I don't know if I can take that credit, but yeah, I have
3: I
4: lived here.
3: You have like
4: I'm born and raised.
3: Like you get you pick the questions that are like, yes, I've always wondered that.
4: I mean, truly, I'm like, yeah, I've always wondered this too. So might as well make a work assignment.
3: So is that kind of like what is behind it when you go into selecting a Bubbler Talk question to work on?
4: Yeah, I would say most. Well, yeah, I have to look at all the stories, but a lot of them, like, if there's, like, a personal connection, like, for crawlers, for example, they were my grandpa's favorite.
3: Aww.
4: And growing up, I was like, what's this? Like, they were always stale in his kitchen. And as a kid, I did not see the appeal. But as I got older and, like coffee and could dunk them, I'm like, okay, never mind. I love crawlers now. So, yeah, they were his favorite, and he always had them. But yeah, as an adult, I'm like, yeah, they can totally go stale, quote unquote, and they're still delicious because you can dunk them in coffee. And then they're also really excellent fresh. Like the crawlers I had that day,
3: so
4: doing
3: good.
4: The story, like fresh off of that, what was it, 16 minutes, 40 something seconds?
3: 47 seconds,
4: like cooling rack conveyor. I was like, oh my God, this is the best crawler I've ever had. I'm like far surpassed from the stale kitchen donut
3: yeah.
4: one. But yeah, like,
8: it was kind of an homage, a little nod to him. And then actually later that year he passed, and my little touch to his service was getting a ton of crawlers for people. Aww. And wrapping them up and basically saying, like, take a treat
3: letting
8: to
3: them sit out and get stale. Yes. And then give them
8: little instructions to make sure people knew to let them get stale.
3: Let's sit for 5 days.
8: Yeah, but yeah, with a bunch of other ones, it's like, you know, I've grown up going to the museum. I obviously, none of us were alive when it was at the public library, but when the Haida Pole story came out, I was like, oh, I didn't know this was here. And like, I love anything with a historical tie because I just love doing a little history deep dive. Any primary documents I can scour through, any cool old photos we can post, like, that's my jam.
3: Yeah, well, that really gets to the next thing I want to ask you about, because I think for your Bubbler Talks, it's almost like you have the audio version, and then you have a web post that is can be like a completely, not a different, but it's like an expanded upon story, because you find some really amazing pictures or like some of those facts that you couldn't fit into the audio part. Like, they have a life in the web post. And the one that really stands out to me is the ancestral pole at the museum piece that you did. So how do you find all of that stuff?
8: Yeah. Well, with the help of all the lovely sources who help us with these stories, like Dawn Chertome at the Milwaukee Public Museum. She was my main source to learn about this Haida Pole history. She did a ton of deep diving into museum records, too, and shared some stuff with me. And then I remember, she's no longer here, but our digital staff at the time, Lauren Sigvason, I remember she and I were just like scouring for old photos of this abandoned Haida village in Canada.
3: I had a call Canada.
8: Yeah. We're like, okay, we found these and now we need to like get permission to share these out.
3: Hi, Canada.
8: Hello, Canada. We're doing a story in Milwaukee. I just have like very vivid memories of like working with you and her on trying to find photos that we could share in the web post. And for me, the extended web post is because I can't let these facts go. Like, it's like killing your darlings when you're condensing an audio story, especially for Bubbler Talk. It's like, okay, say this big complicated thing in less than 5 minutes.
3: So that's obviously like a memorable story you did.
8: Yeah.
3: Do you have a favorite one that you worked on?
8: Oh, yeah.
3: I'm hoping you will say the stained glass story, but if,
8: we can talk
3: if
8: about
3: it's
8: it
3: not
8: if you
3: your
8: want.
3: Favorite one, you can talk about it.
8: I mean, I really enjoyed it. I think I have, like, I have memories associated with Bubbler Talks that, like, rise to the top as quote-unquote favorites. Like, I really loved working with Lori Jones on the Enders Park Bubbler Talk, and being a kid who grew up going to Milwaukee rec programs basically all my life. Like, it was great to learn the history of that.
3: Yeah.
8: And learn that Milwaukee, like,
3: wonderful
8: was the
3: Dorothy.
8: Trend. Wonderful Dorothy. But the stained glass one obviously is very fun. That's another, like, personal tie where someone asks, like, what's up with the stained glass windows in all our Milwaukee homes, like bungalows typically. Yeah, and I already had the tattoo, so I'm like,
3: can you explain why do you have a stained glass tattoo?
8: So I grew up on South Side, like Bayview, St. Francis area, and my parents' home has a stained glass window and the same pattern in the buffet, wooden, you know, cabinets, all that good stuff. And my one good idea for me and my sisters,
3: ever,
8: I get them once in a while, but I pitched it to my sisters like, we should all get matching tattoos of this stained glass window pattern. I didn't want a cliche sister tattoo type of deal. It's like, okay, no, this is actually something relevant to...
3: personal.
8: Yeah, I love the deep dive into that. And anytime I'm in someone's home, you know, I love to see what kind of patterns they have. Or even walking around any neighborhood, you can see the piano windows on people's sides of homes. And I'm like, oh, what do you have? Like,
3: well, it's just such a fun, like, connection conversation to have with someone that you don't know, where, like, you have that common thing of like, oh yeah, we have those in our house, and then you can have this big, like, you almost feel like you get to know the person right away by having a conversation that it's like very specific to where we live.
8: Yeah.
3: Okay, when I think about you and Bubbler Talk, I also can't help to think of some of the stories that got away.
8: Yes, always.
3: Can we just like take a second to make a plea to Cops Custard?
8: Cops Custard.
3: If you're listening, or if anyone who has a connection to Cops, let Audrey do a story on you.
8: Yes, specifically about the architecture of the Greenfield location. I've reached out several times. it always wasn't the right time. And then it was like, oh, we're okay. And I know they're not hurting for business. It's not to, like, help drive any.
10: But, like, why are there bowling balls on the
8: Why are there
10: the
8: bowling
10: wall?
8: Balls? Who put that waterfall back there? And there's, like, the random courtyard across
10: the
8: parking lot.
10: Why did you decide to buy the gas station there and turn to a courtyard?
8: Yeah.
10: Every year I'll just shoot a note or just show up
8: and be like, hey, I'll be like, okay, you let Hugh Jackman here, but.
10: You don't let me?
8: I'm not worthy enough to scoop custard as a quote unquote celebrity, but it's like, I would still love to learn about, like, the love of architecture. Because, like, all the cops buildings are very unique, but especially the one in Greenfield, that's, like, a standout thing.
10: Yeah. That's all my questions I have for you. So thank you so much for joining me to celebrate 10 years of Bubbler Talk. And I was wondering if you could do one last thing.
8: Sure.
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8: And Crawlers wrap up today's show. Thanks for listening. I'm Audrey Nowakowski. 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
4: It's here and now. The younger son of media mogul Rupert Murdoch is buying nearly half of Vox Media for more than $300 million. James Murdoch will acquire New York Magazine, Vox.com, and the Vox Media Podcast Network. This is his biggest deal since he lost a painful succession battle to take over his father's media empire last year. His older brother Lachlan secured control of the family business, which includes Fox News, the New York Post, and the Wall Street Journal. NPR media correspondent David Folkenflik has been covering the Murdoch family for many years, and he joins us now. Good to have you, David.
5: Hey, Anthony.
4: So James Murdoch had big roles at his father's media business, News Corp, before leaving the board in 2020.

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4: It's Here and Now. You know what glaciers look like, those massive, gorgeous accumulations of ice and snow in the world's coldest regions. But do you know what a glacier sounds like? Well, today's your lucky day. Let's have a listen. That's the infrasound of a glacier, which is usually outside of the range of human hearing. Common sounds we hear every day have wavelengths that are just a few inches or a few feet long. Infrasound waves, in contrast, are often hundreds of feet long, which makes them imperceptible to the human ear. But new techniques can speed up or slow down recordings of the natural world around us so that we can experience what had been previously inaudible. Sound artist Brian House is among those bringing the world of infrasound to our humble human ears. He's an artist and professor at Amherst College.

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1: People sometimes think hurricanes fall apart when they hit land, but those hazards like flooding and rain can go far inland. So again, they want people to pay attention and be prepared.
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0: And thank you for listening to 89.7 WUWM. A passenger from the cruise ship hit by the Hana virus outbreak says she's being held against her wishes at the federal quarantine site in Nebraska, and she's planning to challenge her confinement. We'll learn more together in just the next few minutes. In the meantime, though, would you like a behind-the-scenes look at how our local flagship news show Lake Effect works? Well, executive producer Becky Mortensen did an Ask Me Anything this week, and you can check it out now on the Milwaukee subreddit. 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
5: 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I'm Juana Summers.
6: And I'm Scott Detrow. The federal government has taken the rare step of forcing two Americans to remain confined to a federal quarantine facility in Nebraska. NPR got an exclusive broadcast interview with one of those passengers from the cruise ship that departed Argentina in April and was hit by the Hanta virus, claiming at least three lives. Here's NPR health correspondent Rob Stein.
7: Angela Perryman says she trusted federal officials when they flew her and 17 other Americans who were aboard the cruise ship back to the U.S. and told them their stay at the National Quarantine Unit in Nebraska was 100% voluntary. But today, Perryman says,
8: I am currently confined to the National Quarantine Unit under a mandatory quarantine order under penalty of prosecution if I leave the facility.
7: She says she had worked out a plan to monitor herself for the Hanta virus in Florida, but when Perryman and at least one other passenger tried to leave, they were handed a legal order requiring them to stay. It's the first time the federal government has issued a mandatory quarantine order since the beginning of the COVID-19 pandemic, and only the second time in about a half century.
8: I am angry. I feel betrayed because I'm being imprisoned. It's a nice prison, but this is a prison. Let's be clear, I am being

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1: On 89.7 WUWM. May is Jewish American Heritage Month, and a new exhibition called 48 Jews, Layers of Identity is on display now at the Jewish Museum of Milwaukee. It features portraits of some prominent figures from the Jewish diaspora, from Marc Chagall to Gertrude Stein. The paintings challenge assumptions about Jewish identity and raise questions about what it means to be Jewish. New York-based artist Jack LaHoff told reporter Mayon Silver about the inspiration for his work.
2: The whole series started from my search for Jewish identity and trying to understand, like, who do we see as famous Jews, but who do I even know as important figures in Jewish community? And as I started to research, I was looking around and found, of course, big names like Anne Frank, Elie Wiesel, Ruth Bader Ginsburg. But then I started to discover interesting things like Elvis Presley has four generations of maternal Jewish descent. And in Jewish faith, that might make somebody Jewish, but Elvis wasn't Jewish. So, like, what does that mean? And how do we tweeze out some of these blurry lines between identity, personal identity, group identity, things like that?
3: Nice. And how would you describe your portrait style? I mean, some are in color, some are black and white. Some have really vibrant backgrounds. Some have abstract patterns on them. Yeah.
2: Yeah. Some people called this what I was doing is style flipping. And all of the works are a little bit different. I mean, I also have a little bit of an ADHD mind, so I get bored easily. And if I do one thing hyper realist, then I want to do something abstract. And even though those aspects speak to the person often, they're also an idea of identity in general, that we all have different identities, even though we're a group. So even then, this is another layer, a conceptual layer, where all of these people are individuals, but they're all painted in different ways as well.
3: We've got, you know, Albert Einstein, Gene Wilder, Shel Silverstein, Ruth Bader Ginsburg. Do you have a Jewish figure that was your favorite to paint?
2: Well, in this series, there's the 48 Jews, but then we also decided to hang this other series of Anne Franks. And I've done a whole bunch of Anne Franks, but we selected 18, which is a lucky number in the Jewish faith. And so there are 18 images of Anne Frank, sort of trying to ask how far from the original can we get before it's still an image of Anne Frank, and asking questions of art and editing, like her original manuscript was edited after she wrote it. So I found that was really engaging.
3: Was there anyone that you included in the exhibit who you weren't familiar with before?
2: Emma Lazarus, I knew of Emma Lazarus, but I didn't realize that she was Jewish. And so, you know, digging into that history was also really interesting. She is not from Milwaukee, but also a historical figure.
3: And she wrote the famous words on the Statue of Liberty in 1903, "Give me your tired, your poor, your huddled masses yearning to breathe free." So that's pretty, you know, iconic on the pedestal of the Statue of Liberty.
2: Super iconic and super relevant to today as well, right? With our all of our issues with immigration and, you know, who this series is asking who is Jewish, but it's also, you know, it's for everybody, and asking what are our identities and how can we be inclusive, and how can we bond ourselves together, right? More than separating ourselves. I think that's really important takeaway.
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0: 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I'm Juana Summers.
9: And I'm Scott Detrow. The movies that stick with you for life are often the ones you see for the first time as a kid. For the actor and filmmaker Jon Favreau, that was a long time ago in a galaxy far, far away.
10: It's Star Wars. It's 1977 Star Wars because that hit me just at the right time.
9: He was 10 years old when the original Star Wars came out.
10: And although I could probably have an academic discussion with you about story structure and execution, effects, acting, writing, that pales in comparison to what the my experience with it is.
9: Favreau would go on to have a long and ongoing career in film, making everything from Elf to Iron Man. And then he got a chance to work on Star Wars on the small screen. The show he created for Disney Plus, The Mandalorian, was a Western reimagined in the Star Wars universe. Its two main characters were a masked bounty hunter, played by Pedro Pascal, and a charming young alien named Grogu, who audiences immediately dubbed Baby Yoda. After three seasons, just in time for Memorial Day, we now have a movie, The Mandalorian and Grogu.
11: Gangsters, war criminals. We'll take out every bad guy in your deck of cards.
9: I asked Jon Favreau if directing a feature-length film felt different than producing the TV show.
10: It actually does. I was very happy doing The Mandalorian. Nobody really expected anything from it. And then people began to enjoy it, and word started to spread, and it did quite well. Then the opportunity came to explore these characters for the big screen. And it's hard to separate that experience of feeling the energy in the room from seeing what's on the screen. And I realized that, you know, a lot of what affected me when I was a little guy and watching this was that combo. So it was a revelation to me that Han Solo returned. It was a revelation to me that they actually got to blow up the Death Star. And then to hear everybody cheering around me. And I think it was that combo that really drove my fixation on that film. And then that film became a doorway, thanks to George Lucas's sophisticated influences to other cinematic traditions, other storytelling traditions, whether it was the films of Kurosawa, Leone, John Ford.
9: To that first season of The Mandalorian, like you said, no expectations, no pressure. To me, it kind of feels not dissimilar to Iron Man, like this feeling of like, what the hell is this? Oh my God, it's amazing, you know? Yes. And that's a great place to be making something. But how did that pressure change? How did the weight of Star Wars change when you realized, oh, this is a hit, everybody's obsessed with Grogu, I'm going to make more and it's going to be a high-profile thing?
10: I think I was very much benefited by the fact that it was a team effort. I had Dave Filoni with me as a partner from the beginning. And he has a lot of experience, especially in animation with serialized dramas. The fact is, Star Wars was always inspired by a serialized matinee, you know, pulp cliffhanger, as George would always describe. So you always getting an incomplete picture, but enjoying it nonetheless. But a TV show that airs, you know, every week or eight episodes a year, it's more like a river, you know? You're being judged by the overall flow of it. And people might like certain episodes more than others. Now, when you do a movie, it's a whole different thing. It's it's like you're looking at a pond, the body of water that's still, that you could study, walk around. You're working on it for close to 3 years. It's only 2 hours. And you're all focusing on every detail of that, and you're appreciating it in a different way as an audience member. So that was very different. So I did like the energy of the show. It was like whitewater rafting. This is a different thing, and this is what I come from.
12: I'm wondering, in terms of the characters and how you think about them, how is the Baby Yoda / Grogu that we see in this IMAX movie different from when we first met this character initially? Like, how do you think about the changes of this character and the relationship between the two of them?
10: Well, keep in mind that, you know, it's not like you map everything out from beginning to end when you're shooting the first episode of a show. What you're trying
12: to do...
10: That's
12: what you all did in Star Wars world.
10: you know, you do to some extent. And Dave Filoni's actually quite talented at having a very distant horizon vision for the way stories are going to unfold. But there's always the story telling you what the story is as well. What we were looking for the show was a setting, a dynamic, a tone, a scale. And the twist of this battle-hardened bounty hunter who's pursuing a quarry that is all he knows is he's 50 years old, and it's revealed that because of his species, that 50 years old is actually a small child. Now you have this dynamic between these characters. A guy's made a sacrifice. He's no longer abiding by his code, but his conscience is being reawoken, and now a bond is forming. And then it became a lone wolf and cub template. Now he is not only... been trained by Luke Skywalker and has a much better handle on the use of the Force and those Jedi skills. He's also now a Mandalorian apprentice, and he's been adopted by the lead character, who has changed as well. So Grogu is no longer as vulnerable. He's a partner and an apprentice, and his adopted father, Din Djarin, the Mandalorian, is now somebody who has made a commitment to only fight for the good guys. And now we have a different type of Western. So both characters have evolved quite a bit since the show.
12: In terms of the other characters that we meet in this movie, I just have to say, I never really had jacked up, but also very sensitive son of Jabba the Hutt on my bingo card. Like, that was quite the twist to come across.
10: Thank you. I take that as a compliment.
12: It is. Can I ask, I'm embracing the fact that I get to professionally be a nerd here for a little bit.
10: Oh, good, good. Me too, by the way. That's my gig.
12: I mean, you have been a few other people in this camp too, but you more than most other people have shaped this franchise for the past decade. Like, what to you is the heart of what a Star Wars movie or a show is? What, across all these different things now, makes it that?
10: I'm responsible for collaborating on a very small corner of Star Wars, but it is something that's been around for this long and embraced so with such enthusiasm, means that it's not something we're making that we're serving to our audience, but it's a relationship that we have with that audience. When it's Star Wars, everybody, there's a lot of stakeholders. There are people who care deeply about this and who grew up with it. And you want to make sure that it feels like it's of the same. It's consistent with what came before. Mm-hmm. We often will ask a question, whether we're looking at a piece of artwork or a scene or a cut of a scene, does this feel Star Wars to us? Because it might feel like, might be more Star Trek. It might not feel consistent. Is it, what kind of Star Wars is this? I find that people relate to the Star Wars that they encountered at when they were of a certain age. And that age is like usually somewhere between, you know, 10, 11 years old to maybe 14 years old. You know, and we like to work with all of those and make Star Wars one big, you know, inclusive consistency that we really try to ensure.
12: Jon Favreau, director of The Mandalorian and Grogu, thanks for talking to us.
10: Thank you so much. What an enjoyable conversation.

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1: Forests that grow pretty quickly. Well, it turns out that these forests actually have roots to planting methods that originated in Japan. We'll learn all about that in the next few minutes. In the meantime, though, tonight will be the final episode of The Late Show with Stephen Colbert, which will feature a special surprise guest. And along those lines, this weekend's Wait, Wait, Don't Tell Me will be the final one with Bill Curtis as host. This is Milwaukee's NPR.
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0: I'm Jeremy Hobson. Are self-driving cars in your city or town yet? If not, they probably will be soon because companies like Waymo, Tesla, and Zoox are expanding rapidly. Proponents say they're safer than cars driven by humans, and yet many people still don't trust them. So are you ready for self-driving vehicles? That's our question next time on The Middle.
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4: 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I'm Juana Summers.
5: And I'm Scott Detrow. It is Climate Solutions Week, and today we are talking about a way to plant an entire forest in a tiny plot of land. Think of your neighborhood block. The idea started in Japan, and it has been gaining traction in the U.S. NPR sent two reporters to opposite ends of the country to find out why. We begin with WBUR's Bianca Garcia outside of Boston.
6: Okay, this one ain't ready.
7: In Attleboro, Massachusetts, 50 volunteers gather on an abandoned baseball field. The city's Parks and Forestry Department recently dug between home plate and the pitcher's mound. They brought in new soil and built a fence line around it. This is where the city's first pocket-sized forest will go. 550 native plants have to go in the ground. Volunteers wearing gardening gloves and wellies form a sort of production line. Some dunk saplings in troughs of nutrient-rich water. Others step on shovels to dig holes for the saplings. Some forage for logs heavy with mushrooms. These get folded into the soil to pack it with good stuff. Sydney Battle carefully considers where to plant a sapling in her hands. She's a sophomore at Attleboro High School.
8: I don't want to put an American chestnut right next to another American chestnut. I want to put a variety so it's, like, diverse.
7: Plant diversity is key to what's called the Miyawaki method. It was invented by a Japanese botanist, Akira Miyawaki, in the 1970s. The main idea is to mimic natural, dense forests. That's exactly what volunteers like Jamie Young are doing in Attleboro. He's a junior at Clark University who wants to work in forestry. He shows me how closely to dig the holes for the trees.
9: Oh my gosh, this is my favorite part. So it's about 18 inches, which is your knuckles to your elbow. Yeah, that's how close the trees are.
7: These trees will compete for sunlight and nutrients, so they'll shoot up really fast.

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1: On Milwaukee's NPR News Source, 89.7 WUWM. In recent months, the FBI has started to contact state and the Milwaukee County election officials. It seems they could be looking into potential voter fraud from the 2020 presidential election. Now, this all comes despite the fact that independent reviews, audits, and a recount all show that Joe Biden won in Wisconsin that year. Milwaukee Journal Sentinel reporter Mary Spicuzza has been covering this story and recently talked with reporter Jimmy Gutierrez. She says President Trump's allegations of voter fraud from over 6 years ago are at the heart of this probe.
2: None of those claims have been substantiated in any of the reviews from conservative former Supreme Court Justice Michael Gableman. There were recounts, you may remember, in Milwaukee and Madison, and everything indicated that former President Joe Biden beat President Donald Trump by about 21,000 votes. You can check me on that.
3: If these votes were to get turned over, like we're seeing things play out in Arizona and Georgia as well, but if these votes were to get turned over, the thing that makes it particularly problematic here is that it would expose a lot of personal information about Milwaukee voters as well. Is that right?
2: It's unusual here, but the way that the ballots are processed, there's a real concern that people would be able to essentially see how voters voted. And, you know, you vote, it is private information, widely considered to be private information, to the point where after my mom passed away, I realized my dad did not know how she was voting and had an understanding because she didn't have to tell him. And so if, like, your spouse doesn't know how you're voting, it's jarring for a lot of people to think that a complete stranger might see how you're voting.
3: Yeah, interesting, though. So now this is kind of like all unfolding. How is the state bracing for what is happening? Like, what have we heard from electeds? What are we hearing from people?
2: It's definitely falling largely along partisan lines.
4: Republican Congressman Tom Tiffany, who's running for governor, says he supports the FBI looking into the 2020 election here in Wisconsin.
5: Whatever they're searching for, the investigation should be allowed to continue, and let's find out what happened there.
2: If there's Milwaukee elected officials, the county executive, the mayor, have really slammed the review. I know they were critical of FBI agents going to election officials' home to try to talk with them.
6: You know, the fact that we continue to relitigate the 2020 election, quite frankly, is mind-blowing for me.
2: Someone from the Wisconsin Election Commission was interviewed by an agent.
3: Right, and he pretty much debunked their findings.
2: That was what we were told by the summary or, you know, kind of the paraphrase of the conversation that was had. But I think that officials here are really concerned about it, and I think that there's concern from critics that this is somehow setting the stage for the 2026 election, if it doesn't go President Trump's way, of a way of denying a future election. So I think that has definitely been a concern that's been raised to me.
3: And I think that's, like, you know, if I did have a final question to ask you, is that, you know, last year we saw the U.S. government suing the Wisconsin Elections Commission for the voter rolls and information. And earlier this month, as you brought up, the FBI questioned the administrator from the commission and then visited the home of the Milwaukee County's election director.
2: And reached out to two other 2020 election staffers.
3: Right, which you all had just reported. So the question is this just getting started?
2: It's my understanding that this investigation is in its preliminary phases and is, I have not heard of new complaints coming in, so largely focused on investigating these claims and accusations that have been circulating for years. So it's possible that the FBI could look at this and say, there's no there. This is all, you know, misinformation. It's possible that not. We really don't know where the investigation's going to go, and I guess we'll all just have to stay tuned and see where it heads.
1: That was Milwaukee Journal Sentinel reporter Mary Spicuzza speaking with reporter Jimmy Gutierrez about the FBI looking into the 2020 election here in Wisconsin. Speaking of elections, you can help shape our coverage of the election here in Wisconsin this fall by taking our election survey at WUWM.com. 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
0: 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I'm Scott Detrow.
10: And I'm Juana Summers. In 2022, a nurse in Tennessee made national news when she was found guilty of negligent homicide for a medication error that killed a patient. She served 3 years probation. Now, Redonda Fott is back in the spotlight. As Blake Farmer at member station WPLN reports, she's become a sought-after speaker on patient safety.
11: Redonda Vaught is bottle feeding an underweight lamb. She says she'll never care for human patients again.
12: It's really funny how much of my nursing education has translated into being a good farmer.
11: She turned to farming full-time after losing her nursing license. Through a series of mistakes, she killed a hospitalized patient in 2017 at Vanderbilt Medical Center. After a criminal trial, she was convicted of homicide in 2022. Nurses from around the country raised money to pay her legal bills. Some showed up at the courthouse holding signs like, "Mistake does not equal murder."
12: This is someone that could have been me. I think every nurse that keeps saying it's their worst nightmare.
11: Celia Prince was one of hundreds of nurses who traveled from across the country to be at Vaught's sentencing. It's rare for a nurse to be prosecuted for an on-the-job mistake. Many nurses were relieved when Vaught avoided prison time. She spent most of her probation on the farm where she raises sheep and chickens. Within a year, she got her first speaking request.
12: It was emotionally overwhelming and a little cathartic, but I'm going to tell you, you could have heard a pin drop.
11: On stage, she doesn't shy away from the painful and embarrassing details. A doctor ordered a sedative called Versed to calm a patient before an imaging procedure. Through a series of mistakes, Vaught administered a powerful paralytic, Vecuronium. Warning labels ignored, a dispensing system overridden, an anxious patient left alone. Then the frantic and failed attempts to revive the patient, an elderly woman named Charlene Murphy. NPR reached out to some of Murphy's family members, but they did not comment on Vaught's new speaking career. Others have been critical. On social messaging boards like Reddit, some nurses have said Vaught is profiting from tragedy. She knows how it might look.
12: It wasn't something that was even on my radar to think about. The opportunities just kept presenting themselves. People kept reaching out.
11: Vaught has turned her story into a cautionary tale she hopes will make hospitals safer. Last year, she had paid speaking engagements with 22 organizations representing doctors, pharmacists, and nurses. She's now part of a speaker's bureau, which lists her minimum fee at $5,000. She delivers sharp critiques about a hospital culture that she says is quick to blame. Here she is speaking to the California Hospital Association.
12: People feeling afraid to talk about mistakes and come forward when they happen, it doesn't save people. It kills them.
13: I've seen her a few times now in person, and I've never seen Redonda tell the story and not be upset.
11: Charlene Verga says she invited Vaught to be the keynote speaker for the Massachusetts Nurses Association. The meeting was part of ongoing learning that's necessary to improve patient safety. After Vaught's trial, the largest manufacturers of medication dispensing cabinets made a change. The machines now require workers to type in more than just the first few letters to pull up a list of drugs, which was an issue in Vaught's case. Culture also seems to be shifting, Verga says. The state legislature in neighboring Kentucky passed a law providing nurses immunity for similar incidents.
13: This happening caused this ripple effect of systemic change, literally across the country.
11: It took the ugly details being revealed during a criminal trial, but Virga says Redonda Vaught is now transforming her mistakes into a teaching moment. For NPR News, I'm Blake Farmer in Nashville.
0: That story comes from NPR's partnership with WPLN and KFF Health News. Old Orchard Beach in Maine has long relied on Canadians for a significant portion of its summer tourism. But continued chilly relations with the U.S. are taking their toll on Canadian bookings. Even so, as Carol Bousquet reports, there could be a silver lining this summer.
14: Memorial Day, the unofficial start of summer, has innkeepers and shop owners in Old Orchard Beach sprucing up for what they hope is a successful summer season. The historic pier is preparing to entertain guests. The Palace Playland is getting ready to debut a new roller coaster. Town manager Diane Asanza says the iconic beach town has no match.
15: Seeing the lights at night, I mean, when you're driving up into Old Orchard Beach and you see that, it is something. It really is. It's so different from anywhere else around here. And it's kind of fun to be, you know, in the middle of that. And it's summer. You definitely know it's summer.
16: Thank you for calling the Edgewater. This is Kaylee. How can I help you?
14: Just down the street from the amusement park are hotels Quebec 3 and Edgewater. They are perched on sand dunes, steps from the ocean. Inside, innkeeper Pierre Janelle and front desk agent Kaylee McKenzie are checking the computer and going over bookings.
17: How's the K3 look?
18: 88% full on Saturday.
17: Oh, good, good.
18: Mm-hmm. Yeah, 97% full for the Edgewater.
14: Janelle says his guest lists are full of families that come here from other places in the U.S. every year. And the ritual continues as their children grow up and have their own kids. He says Canadians' bookings are down to 13% from 20% since President Donald Trump took office, sparking a trade war with his northern neighbor. His rhetoric about Canada becoming the 51st state insulted many Canadians.
17: If a market shrinks and another market doesn't expand, the properties on the beach will be all right, but it will hurt the town overall because not everybody benefits equally.
14: Becky Jacobson is executive director of Hospitality Maine.
19: There's a lot of uncertainty with, you know, the world and the economy and gas prices and food prices and you name it. And everybody's feeling that pinch a little bit. So some of the smaller properties just seem to be getting hit a little harder with slow booking.
14: Mandy Cody manages the Old Orchard Beach campground and says Canadians are still staying away, so the campground targeted its marketing to other regions.
20: Reservations for this year are trending up compared to last year at the same time, so we have an optimistic outlook on the 2026 season.
14: Cody says she represented the campground at a trade show in Montreal earlier this year, and Canadians told her they wouldn't be back until Trump is out of office. Still, she says the 108-acre resort is adding another 100 sites next year. While sky-high gas prices might keep some visitors away, Janelle says they could work in the beach town's favor.
17: With the scarcity of jet fuel and the cost of airline and airplane tickets going up, a driving vacation is much more accessible.
14: And a good weather forecast can inspire weekend plans in a heartbeat. For NPR News, I'm Carol Bousquet in Old Orchard Beach, Maine.

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2: 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I'm Jeremy Hobson. 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
5: 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I'm Juana Summers.
6: And I'm Scott Detrow. The federal government has taken the rare step of forcing two Americans to remain confined to a federal quarantine facility in Nebraska. NPR got an exclusive broadcast interview with one of those passengers from the cruise ship that departed Argentina in April and was hit by the Hanta virus, claiming at least three lives. Here's NPR health correspondent Rob Stein.
7: Angela Perryman says she trusted federal officials when they flew her and 17 other Americans who were aboard the cruise ship back to the U.S. and told them their stay at the National Quarantine Unit in Nebraska was 100% voluntary. But today, Perryman says,
8: I am currently confined to the National Quarantine Unit under a mandatory quarantine order under penalty of prosecution if I leave the facility.
7: She says she had worked out a plan to monitor herself for the Hanta virus in Florida, but when Perryman and at least one other passenger tried to leave, they were handed a legal order requiring them to stay. It's the first time the federal government has issued a mandatory quarantine order since the beginning of the COVID-19 pandemic, and only the second time in about a half century.
8: I am angry. I feel betrayed because I'm being imprisoned. It's a nice prison, but this is a prison. Let's be clear. I am being detained against my will. I am being detained and denied the ability to step outside, to breathe fresh air, denied freedom of movement. To me, this is a civil liberties issue.
7: Perryman, who's 47, says she totally gets the Hanta virus is a real threat, but she doesn't get why she can't take her own temperature every day and be on the lookout for any signs she's getting sick at home, just like almost two dozen other passengers who had been on the ship. She says she had only passing contact with one passenger who got sick and hasn't had any symptoms, but would still be super careful.
8: I'm absolutely fine with home quarantine. I'm absolutely fine with being monitored by public health officials. I understand how dangerous this disease is and absolutely would never do something that would put individuals in the community at risk.
7: Perryman, a nature lover, just wants to be able to step outside.
8: I would like to be able to sit in the yard and breathe fresh air. I would like to be in a comfortable environment during this extremely stressful time.
7: Federal officials did not respond to NPR's questions about Perryman. The Centers for Disease Control and Prevention has acknowledged only two mandatory quarantine orders. But law professor Lawrence Gostin at Georgetown University says the

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1: And you're doing that on 89.7 WUWM. May is Jewish American Heritage Month, and a new exhibition called 48 Jews, Layers of Identity is on display now at the Jewish Museum of Milwaukee. It features portraits of some prominent figures from the Jewish diaspora, from Marc Chagall to Gertrude Stein. The paintings challenge assumptions about Jewish identity and raise questions about what it means to be Jewish. New York-based artist Jack LaHoff told WUWM reporter Mayan Silver about the inspiration for his work.
2: The whole series started from my search for Jewish identity and trying to understand, like, who do we see as famous Jews, but who do I even know as important figures in Jewish community? And as I started to research, I was looking around and found, of course, big names like Anne Frank, Elie Wiesel, Ruth Bader Ginsburg. But then I started to discover interesting things like Elvis Presley has four generations of maternal Jewish descent. And in Jewish faith, that might make somebody Jewish, but Elvis wasn't Jewish. So, like, what does that mean? And how do we tweeze out some of these blurry lines between identity, personal identity, group identity, things like that?
3: Nice. And how would you describe your portrait style? I mean, some are in color, some are black and white. Some have really vibrant backgrounds. Some have abstract patterns on them. Yeah.
2: Yeah. Some people called this what I was doing is style flipping. And all of the works are a little bit different. I mean, I also have a little bit of an ADHD mind, so I get bored easily. And if I do one thing hyper realist, then I want to do something abstract. And even though those aspects speak to the person often, they're also an idea of identity in general, that we all have different identities, even though we're a group. So even then, this is another layer, a conceptual layer, where all of these people are individuals, but they're all painted in different ways as well.
3: We've got, you know, Albert Einstein, Gene Wilder, Shel Silverstein, Ruth Bader Ginsburg. Do you have a Jewish figure that was your favorite to paint?
2: Well, in this series, there's the 48 Jews, but then we also decided to hang this other series of Anne Franks. And I've done a whole bunch of Anne Franks, but we selected 18, which is a lucky number in the Jewish faith. And so there are 18 images of Anne Frank, sort of trying to ask how far from the original can we get before it's still an image of Anne Frank, and asking questions of art and editing, like her original manuscript was edited after she wrote it. So I found that was really engaging.
3: Was there anyone that you included in the exhibit who you weren't familiar with before?
2: Emma Lazarus, I knew of Emma Lazarus, but I didn't realize that she was Jewish. And so, you know, digging into that history was also really interesting. She is not from Milwaukee, but also a historical figure.
3: And she wrote the famous words on the Statue of Liberty in 1903, "Give me your tired, your poor, your huddled masses yearning to breathe free." So that's pretty, you know, iconic on the pedestal of the Statue of Liberty.
2: Super iconic and super relevant to today as well, right? With our all of our issues with immigration and, you know, who this series is asking who is Jewish, but it's also, you know, it's for everybody, and asking what are our identities and how can we be inclusive, and how can we bond ourselves together, right? More than separating ourselves. I think that's really important takeaway.
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0: 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I'm Juana Summers.
6: And I'm Scott Detrow. The movies that stick with you for life are often the ones you see for the first time as a kid. For the actor and filmmaker Jon Favreau, that was a long time ago in a galaxy far, far away.
7: It's Star Wars. It's 1977 Star Wars because that hit me just at the right time.
6: He was 10 years old when the original Star Wars came out.
7: And although I could probably have an academic discussion with you about story structure and execution, effects, acting, writing, that pales in comparison to what the my experience with it is.
6: Favreau would go on to have a long and ongoing career in film, making everything from Elf to Iron Man, and then he got a chance to work on Star Wars on the small screen. The show he created for Disney Plus, The Mandalorian, was a Western reimagined in the Star Wars universe. Its two main characters were a masked bounty hunter, played by Pedro Pascal, and a charming young alien named Grogu, who audiences immediately dubbed Baby Yoda. After three seasons, just in time for Memorial Day, we now have a movie, The Mandalorian and Grogu.
8: Gangsters, more criminals. We'll take out every bad guy in your deck of cards.
6: I asked Jon Favreau if directing a feature-length film felt different than producing the TV show.
7: It actually does. I was very happy doing The Mandalorian. Nobody really expected anything from it. And then people began to enjoy it, and word started to spread, and it did quite well. Then the opportunity came to explore these characters for the big screen. And it's hard to separate that experience of feeling the energy in the room from seeing what's on the screen. And I realized that, you know, a lot of what affected me when I was a little guy and watching this was that combo. So it was a revelation to me that Han Solo returned. It was a revelation to me that they actually got to blow up the Death Star. And then to hear everybody cheering around me. And I think it was that combo that really drove my fixation on that film. And then that film became a doorway, thanks to George Lucas's sophisticated influences to other cinematic traditions, other storytelling traditions, whether it was the films of Kurosawa, Leone, John Ford.
6: To that first season of The Mandalorian, like you said, no expectations, no pressure. To me, it kind of feels not dissimilar to Iron Man, like this feeling of like, what the hell is this? Oh my God, it's amazing, you know? Yes. And that's a great place to be making something. But how did that pressure change? How did the weight of Star Wars change when you realized, oh, this is a hit, everybody's obsessed with Grogu, I'm going to make more and it's going to be a high-profile thing?
7: I think I was very much benefited by the fact that it was a team effort. I had Dave Filoni with me as a partner from the beginning. And he has a lot of experience, especially in animation with serialized dramas. The fact is, Star Wars was always inspired by a serialized matinee, you know, pulp cliffhanger, as George would always describe. So you always getting an incomplete picture, but enjoying it nonetheless. But a TV show that airs, you know, every week or eight episodes a year, it's more like a river, you know? You're being judged by the overall flow of it. And people might like certain episodes more than others. Now, when you do a movie, it's a whole different thing. It's it's like you're looking at a pond, the body of water that's still, that you could study, walk around. You're working on it for close to 3 years. It's only 2 hours. And you're all focusing on every detail of that, and you're appreciating it in a different way as an audience member. So that was very different. So I did like the energy of the show. It was like whitewater rafting. This is a different thing, and this is what I come from.
6: I'm wondering, in terms of the characters and how you think about them, how is the Baby Yoda / Grogu that we see in this IMAX movie different from when we first met this character initially? Like, how do you think about the changes of this character and the relationship between the two of them?
7: Well, keep in mind that, you know, it's not like you map everything out from beginning to end when you're shooting the first episode of a show. What you're trying
6: to do...
7: That's
6: what you all did in Star Wars world.
7: you know, you do to some extent. And Dave Filoni's actually quite talented at having a very distant horizon vision for the way stories are going to unfold. But there's always the story telling you what the story is as well. What we were looking for the show was a setting, a dynamic, a tone, a scale. And the twist of this battle-hardened bounty hunter who's pursuing a quarry that is, all he knows is he's 50 years old, and it's revealed that because of his species, that 50 years old is actually a small child. Now you have this dynamic between these characters. A guy's made a sacrifice. He's no longer abiding by his code, but his conscience is being reawoken, and now a bond is forming. And then it became a lone wolf and cub template. Now he is not only... been trained by Luke Skywalker and has a much better handle on the use of the Force and those Jedi skills. He's also now a Mandalorian apprentice, and he's been adopted by the lead character, who has changed as well. So Grogu is no longer as vulnerable. He's a partner and an apprentice, and his adopted father, Din Djarin, the Mandalorian, is now somebody who has made a commitment to only fight for the good guys. And now we have a different type of Western. So both characters have evolved quite a bit since the show.
6: In terms of the other characters that we meet in this movie, I just have to say, I never really had jacked up, but also very sensitive son of Jabba the Hutt on my bingo card. Like, that was quite the twist to come across.
7: Thank you. I take that as a compliment.
6: It is. Can I ask, I'm embracing the fact that I get to professionally be a nerd here for a little bit.
7: Oh, good, good. Me too, by the way. That's my gig.
6: I mean, you have been a few other people in this camp too, but you more than most other people have shaped this franchise for the past decade. Like, what to you is the heart of what a Star Wars movie or a show is? What, across all these different things now, makes it that?
7: I'm responsible for collaborating on a very small corner of Star Wars, but it is something that's been around for this long and embraced so with such enthusiasm, means that it's not something we're making that we're serving to our audience, but it's a relationship that we have with that audience. When it's Star Wars, everybody, there's a lot of stakeholders. There are people who care deeply about this and who grew up with it. And you want to make sure that it feels like it's of the same, it's consistent with what came before. Mm-hmm. We often will ask a question, whether we're looking at a piece of artwork or a scene or a cut of a scene, does this feel Star Wars to us? Because it might feel like, it might be more Star Trek. It might not feel consistent. Is it, what kind of Star Wars is this? I find that people relate to the Star Wars that they encountered when they were of a certain age. And that age is like usually somewhere between, you know, 10, 11 years old to maybe 14 years old. You know, and we like to work with all of those and make Star Wars one big, you know, inclusive consistency that we really try to ensure.
6: Jon Favreau, director of The Mandalorian and Grogu, thanks for talking to us.
7: Thank you so much. What an enjoyable conversation.

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1: 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I'm Kai Rizdahl. 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
3: 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I'm Audrey Nowakowski. A reading center was forced to close when Cardinal Stritch University shut down. 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
6: Live from NPR News in Washington, I'm Ryland Barton. The U.S. House has canceled a vote tonight on legislation to compel President Trump to withdraw from the war with Iran. Democrats had hoped the vote would be a turning point after the Senate approved the measure earlier this week. The White House argues congressional approval isn't required because of the ceasefire with Iran. The White House is rolling back environmental regulations on refrigerants. The move's intended to ease grocery prices, but it also relaxes a rule meant to limit greenhouse gases that contribute to climate change, as NPR's Danielle Kurtzleben reports.
7: The rule change will give businesses more time to comply with a 2023 rule that aimed to reduce the use of hydrofluorocarbons, which are powerful greenhouse gases. Flanked by grocery store executives and owners, the president claimed that compliance was expensive.
8: These people had to live with it, not only refrigerants, but a lot more, and it was making the equipment unaffordable, and the actual benefit was nothing. It just made it worse.
7: In response to a question about whether businesses will pass the savings on to consumers, Kroger CEO Greg Foran said his company is, quote, right in the middle of doing that at the moment. However, he did not elaborate. Danielle Kurtzleben, NPR News, the White House.
6: The former leader of a Minnesota nonprofit has been sentenced to nearly 42 years in prison for her role in a $250 million fraud case. Amy Bach ran Feeding Our Future, which had claimed it provided millions of meals to children in need during the pandemic. Her lawyer argues she has been unfairly painted as the mastermind. The U.S. Commission of Fine Arts approved the design plan for President Trump's 250-foot arch across from the National Mall. NPR's Rachel Treisman reports.
9: The seven-member commission, appointed by President Trump, approved an earlier design last month with proposed changes. The version that they greenlit was very similar to the original, even keeping the 84-foot gold statues on top that the commission had suggested nixing. Members of the public shared concerns at the meeting about the arch's scale, tone, and location, near Arlington National Cemetery. The commission secretary says they got some 600 written comments overwhelmingly against it. Another federal agency, the National National Capital Planning Commission will consider the arch at its next meeting in early June. Rachel Treisman, NPR News.
6: And SpaceX has canceled a launch of it, the latest version of the massive Starship rocket tonight, just as the company prepares an initial public stock offering. When it eventually flies, it will be uncrewed, but a subsequent version could return astronauts to the surface of the moon. The company says Starship is key to launching more satellites for its Starlink wireless internet network, and it plans to use the rocket to lift cargo and eventually as many as 100 people at a time into orbit as part of its goal of colonizing Mars. U.S. stocks ticked higher today following the latest reversal for oil prices. 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